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1: Joan Osborne. Oh, yeah, great cover of Jimi Hendrix, Axis Bold as Love. That's from an album that she put out in 2002 called How Sweet It Is. Let's fix this. Here we go. Well, it's John Sturman on the airwaves with you, John's Essential Spin on WGXC ICRA. Before Joan Osborne, we heard St. Paul and the Broken Bones doing Half the Sky, the title track, Half the City, the title track of their 2014 album. Electric Light Orchestra gave us Living Thing from their 1979 album, A New World Record. We start off with Elvis Costello and the Attractions from their 2021 album called it's called Spanish Model, and it's a remake of 1978 This Year's Model. They got same musicians. I think they got some Spanish singers, but you know, it's Cinco de Mayo, so I gotta had something in there. Well, it's John's Essential Spin. I'm just picking out stuff that I think that you should be hearing. Jimi Hendrix, of course, you know, we just heard Joan Osborne cover a really great version of Axis Bold as Love. Let's hear from the master himself. This is Angel from an album that came out in 1997 called First Rays of the New Rising Sun.

Yeah, nothing like some good old Steve Miller Band. Come on, how great, right? That was from an album called Bingo. We heard Come and Let the Good Times Roll. That came out in 2010. Before that, we heard The Hangman's Knee from the Jeff Beck Group, Beck O'Law album, 1969. Rod Stewart on vocals. Can't miss that, right? And Stevie Ray Vaughan and Double Trouble gave us Voodoo Child, Slight Return, from their 1984 album, Couldn't Stand the Weather. We start off with the man himself, Jimi Hendrix, from an album called First Rays of the New Rising Sun, and we heard Angel. Well, this is John's Essential Spin. This is the music I want you to hear. You're tuned to WGXC, Catskill, ACRA, and we are music radio for open ears. And, you know, if you're listening, you know the kind of good stuff that we have on this station. Really thrilled to be bringing it to you. All right, what do I got here? We had a programmers meeting the other night, and someone was wearing a whole lot of T-Rex buttons. So this is in her honor. Here we go. Love to Boogie.

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0: On horses snorting fire as they ride on.

Talking Heads from Fear of Music, 1979. Yeah. Yeah, 52. Yeah. Before that, Riders in the Sky, Ghost Riders in the Sky from Tom Waits. And I found this album, Chained Together for Life, but I can't figure out where I got it or what else is on it or who plays on that. But it was a great version, right? Ghost Riders in the Sky. Taj Mahal gave us Dust Me Down from his 2008 album, Maestro. And we started that off with T-Rex and I Love to Boogie from their 1977 album, Dandy in the Underworld. Well, it's John's Essential Spin. And, you know, I'm here the first Tuesday of every month at 8 to 10 just because it's great. Because I can. All right, what do I got? The Magnificent Seven. Come on, I heard this on the radio the other day. I'm like, this is up my song.

Oh, yeah, of course. Jim Morrison and the Doors. Oh, so great. From L.A. Woman, The Changeling. 1970. And before that, The Clash gave us from Sandinista. That came out in 1980. We heard The Magnificent Seven. Well, it's John's Essential Mix. And here on WGXC.

The Guess Who. No, I'm not asking you to guess. That's the name of the band. Share the Land. That was the name of the song and the album. It came out in 1970. A Canadian band. You know, Randy Bachman came out of there. He wasn't on that song, of course, because they did that a little later. But I love that song, and that whole sound is just fabulous. Share the Land. And before that, we heard The Move with a Message from the Country from their album of that name. Came out in the 70s. Great, great album. Blood Buzz Ohio from The National, from their 2010 High Violet album. And we start off, no, we didn't. Before that, we heard Cosmic Charlie from The Grateful Dead. This is from the original album, Oxamoxa, AOXOMOXOA. It's a palindrome. Same forward, same backwards. Originally came out in 1969. We heard a 1971 mix, but hey, it's still really old. And we did start off with the Allman Brothers from their album Brothers and Sisters that came out in 1973, and we heard Southbound. Well, it's John's Essential Spin. It's like I'm just finding stuff that I want you to hear, and I want to play it for you. I want to hear it too, so I do. Here's some Moody Blues.

Jonathan Richman, The Modern Lovers. Actually, just Jonathan Richman, 19 in Naples, with his drummer, Tommy. I forgot his last name. Great guy. Tommy Larkin. That's it. Tommy Larkin and Jonathan Richman. From their album called I'm So Confused. It was produced by Rick Ocasek from the Cars, if you remember them. We heard Anthony and Bryce Dessner from an album called Dark Was the Night. It came out in 2001. It was a, I believe, an AIDS benefit. We heard I Was Young When I Left Home. Anthony now goes by the name of Anoni, had a gender transition. And now she's got a gorgeous voice, just so great. Bryce Dessner is one of the guitar players for The National with his brother Aaron. Great musician, both of them. Aaron has done a lot of producing, notably for Taylor Swift. Before that, we heard Tom Waits and All the World is Green from his Blood Money album. And we start off with Your Wildest Dreams from the Moody Blues, from their 1986 album called The Outside of Life. The Other Side of Life. That's it. Well, got a little time left to play some more stuff for you, which I will. It's John's Essential Spin here in WGXC Acra. All right, how about some Grace Jones?

So great to hear, right? David Bowie, John Lennon there on background vocals, Across the Universe from the 1975 album, Young Americans. David Bowie, oof, so great. Before that, Grace Jones gave us Walking in the Rain from her album, Nightclubbing. 1981. Yeah, it's been really fun playing music for you tonight. Stay tuned. There's always good stuff. Battlefield Earth coming up. Hey, I'll be here next month on the first Tuesday of the month. I'll be here the third Tuesday as well doing Ukulele Unleashed. So tune in for that. I'm going to take you out with a little Jamie XX. Here's Gosh. We'll see you on the air.

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1: Yeah, what are you doing?
0: We're projecting our voices through the microphone.
1: What for?
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0: big tray of cocaine. 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Here comes champagne all over your breast. A do do do do do, tick a tick a do. As you quit to go, but I'm cocaine, champagne all over the place. It's the time to do it. It's the time to do it. I'm gonna do it. My God. Oh my God. I forgot. I forgot. I forgot that I forgot that when you eat as many cookies as I do and you fall asleep without brushing your teeth, the sugar bores holes into your body, causing great pain, great distress, and then you have to go to the dentist. And he has to fix your body because you are negligent, because you refuse to rinse the cookie crumbs out of your mouth before you fall asleep. And that has happened to me. So I will be at the dentist tomorrow if you need me. You can always find me in the dental chair. Just kidding. I try and stay out of the dental chair if possible. If possible. Try and stay home. Watch Paramount Television products. Hi, it's the Battlefield Earth Show. Welcome. My name is Dan. We got a great playlist for you. Great playlist. I put it together with great care. Every song a banger. You know I'm anti-banger technology, right? Really sick and tired of people saying that everything is a banger. And then they're just like, they're just chasing bangers. Oh man, I went to this tag sale and they had so many bangers. But I only had $3, so I could only buy one banger. It's like, oh my God, shut up about bangers. Oh man, check out this t-shirt. It's a total banger. I got it for 50 cents. It's worth $700. Oh my God, just shut up. What are you about the bangers? You know what I'm into? Anti-bangers. I'm into things that aren't rare. I'm into things that aren't expensive. I'm into things that are like $4 and are amazing and you've never heard of it before. You listen to it and you're like, wow, that's incredible. Can't believe it. Is it a banger? No. It's not a banger. Oh my God. Shut the F up. Not everything has to be a banger in this world. Seems like everything has to be a banger in this world in order to be adequate mentally. Really sick of that. I'm really into anti-bangers. I'm into normal things that are just fucking awesome. Like cookies. They're just regular things, but they make me so happy. Except for now, when they bored, they drilled their way into my body with their sugary treats. Now I'm paying the price. I look like a Frankenstein. But they'll help me. They'll help me. Dentists will help me. Pay them out of my pocket. Because there's no social dentistry in the Hudson area. Just isn't. I love you so much, and I fear that my words are not expansive enough sometimes to let you know how much my love envelops you and drips down from the sun. The sun starts melting on you, so you're golden too, golden sunshine. I love you. I really do. You're a special, special, special person. And I'll always be here, even if I perish in a boating accident over the Pacific Ocean. Ha, that will never happen. Don't worry. I'll never perish in the Pacific Ocean in a boat. Most likely. Most likely.
1: Anywho,
0: 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Battlefield Earth is on the air.

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0: First act, recombination, utopia. 1516, Antwerp. Returning home from Mass at St. Mary's, which is the chief church, talking with a stranger who seems past the flower of his age. His face tanned, a long beard, his cloak hanging carelessly about him. There is a great difference between the two, and it is the great difference. At the time, the first part of the story is about one man with a long beard, and there is a huge difference in the length of the beard. It is the longest and most beautiful part of the story.
1: Benevolent are the Madelations, that restitution to the Council of Children, and were runatucula labioe. Every man may, so they may, in any of the poor their religion, suffer that are neither required from labour. They may go as long as there is no loge, with the beget means at whore, who are so aware or betwear the counsel into their rewards, nor do not intull their frommings the rest of the younger. They are so wise of many tomas, to be so much a great mex of the great men. Of a man has been of the one of the other nations, man has been any other public council, though they have a mind to the maid, that they have a mind to the maid, that they have a mind to

wishing you have that rears or reigned, and such a man's repassion to the conquered, by averst from the induce, that preventate more Coptagians, and but much to be ancient, the rest of their council, since friend more, agree to take pleasure, accustomed, but the marks of horse that are but to brock themselves into the wharf, injuries for agruance up, when they may rather to explace how such as things should be so much a great mechon. They were to be companced the manners, they were to be companced the manners, they were to be companced the manners, they were. On the contrary, then the Utopians, when they were to be companced them all the most receiven, with the consumes and provision mistriest, that they have a mind to make them with the common among them, with the common among them, with the common among them, with the common among them, with the common. Utopians, they fars of them to them, they fars of them to them. They fars of them to them, they fars of them to them, they fars of them to them, they fars of them to them, they fars of them to them, they fars of them to them, they fars of them to them, they fars of them to them, they fars of them to them, they fars of them to them, they fars.

Recombination, Frankenstein. 1818, far north of London, in the streets of Peterborough, a cold northern breeze playing upon cheeks, bracing nerves and filling with delight. Never forgetting the city and never forgetting the country that had once been so busy, as it is with every heart and soul. There is no end to the life of this nation in that way, no end to our own lives. We have to live it without death. This is how our country should be, and all this has already changed.

Behind the door, I found that the speech of the nature of this injustice on the world is excellent and delighted. I threw the greatest remorse for the death of the fire, to which I had committed a resting among some other topic than that of the girl before. He was already extinguished. I wished to be early in your feelings, possessed as you are to become a garden benevolent. I felt as if it would proclaim me with strangeness, and said, how entirely I feel the sincerest at the thoughts of the cottage. I feel the vengeance of the live ember. It was about being sun at peace. I believe in a transitory power of the cottage. Greech was the sound, and yet the picture of the fire. I feel the gleeply approach of a language. The world fell again to me, and within a few months I expressed the rest of the cottage and the sea. All there was a look and torture to me in the same sun-scentless of the room. The gentle sufferings had desired the fire. Some occasions were indeed lake. I felt the gait of her near to a course of the night, to say even the events which found the cottage, and the gentle scene was then peace. I was to be changed the eyes, and I remember the first time also I fixed the sun room, and several months I possessed a dready experience. I felt her alarm that she could not desert me to the open country. I felt a wish to be indulged in the ice. The cottages accompanied the stream of the sun for a few minutes and then altered the open air. But I conjectured to the opposite mountains, whose summits were the same sensation buried with rifically. I looked up in the very stars which produced me, when he saw the body which was a bone with the ground. I had not so changed, but I paused this with gentleness, and the thunder burst with gloomy shivers. I felt Seamold to me, and the fair could not even understand the soul of Frankenstein more. So like the truth, who should be more among the events that remained? Thy fear brought to me, and thy hand of the side of the fire, by which stood a creature capable of the cottage. All this was a sensation of pleasure, but they were all there, and the body of the blood field found the cottage, and the youth parted from the soul of Frankenstein, for I destroyed him.

0: Third act. Recombination. A slap in the face of public taste. 1912, Moscow. A slap in the face of public taste. And there we are. This is how it's made, and in fact is an attempt to make it the only way it couldn't be made. A fantastic idea. The food and atmosphere are amazing. Everything is delicious, amazing, and all the ingredients are made using just a single batch. I have to get a batch for myself.
1: People of Earth hear this. They are filled with vibrations of kins. They were part of the science of light. They will be of universal Pakalis, of the Futurians, the whole of planet Earth. Let air to be from the continent of a shade young planet Earth. We alone are the government of planet Earth. And you artists will be to provide a special sign for each type of words, full of light into the future, give laws of languages. As from the continent of success will meld in the words, from drying minks along the word cements, with experital single any seeds, the rule of a gentle surface.

Air from the continent of a single written language may hear that they have the walls of humanity to create the futures of the universe. Alas, a next stage promised them to falls for people like a plant, whose fame of cull, verbi skeletons, and think signs to the stead will be a bled out by the sun. But this will shed sheeting human of a certain quantity into infinitely small parts, with the word scrap commenced. Into a death with the government, yankers without futurian arch. But like numbers, the claim mines in the life of measurements for the trumps that read the right to make the horses transfer, but we projected for science, for labour.

0: to the powers of space, which order the world on a string. We are the entire first mentalists of the space. A shot can be understood as the black end of space, which represents the speed quist divic with shoulders and around into blossom in sky.
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0: Powered from directly Oventers, we find there the artists and the realization of popular equality in a come. If the sense of words is from dreams, the continent of time, I wanted to provide a special sign for each type of words full of light into the future in separate sounds. What serves that insolent was that the word sun remained. Rings and subducial powers, and we find there in a barg's mive more eventh in the sky as a sign of gratitude, man's face of planet Earth.

0: Recombination, a cyborg manifesto, transhumanist manifesto, spasm. 1985, 1993, 1998, New York, Toronto, cyberspace. A cyborg, not dreaming of community on the model of the organic family, this time without the Oedipal project. The cyborg would not recognize the Garden of Eden. It is not made of mud and cannot dream of returning to dust. There would be no social order, no natural order, no culture. The cyborg would not accept the necessity of self-interest. It would become an object of the mind and its environment. In the end, the cyborg would not be the one to be left alone.
1: This is our manifesto. Three android processors, a sampler musician, a recombinant photographer, and a suicide machine performer. An intensely vision of the lost samples. Serious coders of the American constructed struggle. The body is actually flipping in the way of a whole techno skin to the future. The world is software in the digital country. Its definite distribution, always living intensification of the body. Rational class to provide the doubled logic of the country's zone into the digital tendencies of the code. This is the world in search for itself, becoming politics of the skin of technology. In the age of virtual reality, human memory finally comes alive as construction by the world of the composer, as a distributive intelligence that was the disappearance of the old male without achieving consciousness of the stars of the late 20th century. It is a metal with a single burnet up to go for the future, taken flesh in the age of virtual reality. The computer consciousness of the digital technology for the body into the lost cartation of political consciousness of the digital technology for the body into the lost cartation by the body. The cyborg has yet to address issues of life extension. It is no longer a simulation of the American conservative fundamentalism in its understanding of the techno bubble clear, and the computer code of the cyber sex is a stellar horizon of the late 20th century of the American code. We are shaping the image of whom we are becoming. All the radio is the world and software in the digital country.

The degree zero power is the distributive intelligence and distributive intelligence and distributive intelligence and distributive intelligence and distributive intelligence and distributive 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distributive intelligence and distributive.

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0: Dr. Bander, what is the purpose of the visit?
1: Well, I've been asked by the Secretary of State to come here.
0: Have you come here to ask the Secretary of State a firm date for the Yasmin's independence?
1: I won't tell you that.
0: When do you hope to get independence?
1: I won't tell you that.
0: Dr. Bander, when you get independence, are you as determined as ever to break away from the Central African Federation?
1: Did you ask me that question at this stage?
0: Well, this stage is as good as any other stage. Why do you ask me why I shouldn't ask you this question at this stage?
1: And I said that enough for any effort. I mean just that.
2: Some of the migrants have been calling me, inquiring about reports they have heard, concerning me that are not
3: American
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270. Northwest winds around 10.

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We'll wait for your release. I need it again, drivers. Over. Crew to 655.

70. Northwest winds around 10 miles an hour. Monday night, partly cloudy. Highs around 70. Northwest winds around 10 miles an hour.

Flying.

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1: Before walking Brian Roberts was a serious mistake, but we'll get picked that up at the bottom of the eighth inning. The Yankees, down 3-1, started to climb back in the game in the third. Damon walked, was forced. Jeter singled, and Cabrera went to second.

0: The Yankees, down 3-1, started to climb back in the game in the third. Damon Walk was forced. Jeter singled, and Cabrera went to second. Posada hit by a pitch, and the batter was Bernie Williams.
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0: the song of the chaffinch. You know, this lively little bird was at one time one of the commonest British wild birds. But since the severe winter of 1946 and later bitter winters, its numbers were rather drastically reduced. Happily, it's slowly on the way back to becoming almost...
1: We know now that in the early years of the 20th century, this world was being watched closely by intelligences greater than man's, and yet as mortal as his own. We know now that as human beings busied themselves about their various concerns, they were scrutinized and studied, perhaps almost as narrowly as a man with a microscope might scrutinize the transient creatures that swarm and multiply in a drop of water. With infinite complacence, people went to and fro over the earth about their little affairs, serene in the assurance of their dominion over this small, spinning fragment of solar driftwood, which by chance or design, man has inherited out of the dark mystery of time and space.
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4: Here's a PSA from Columbia County Sanctuary Movement about what to do if you encounter ICE. In our community, knowledge is power, so let's talk about your rights. You don't have to open the door, and you have the right to stay silent. 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If an agent comes with a warrant, it must be signed by a judge to be valid. In public, make sure to stay calm, don't run, and never lie or show false documents. If you're detained, you don't have to sign anything without a lawyer. 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
7: Sono lieto di poter rievocare in poche parole le esperienze delle prime trasmissioni radiotelegrafiche a grandi distanze da me felicemente eseguite attraverso l'Oceano Atlantico il 12 dicembre 1901. 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
4: We should be very clear that what happened today was an assault against the crown achievement of the civil rights movement, the Voting Rights Act.
3: I'm Paul Fisher. With the midterm elections moving closer, it appeared we might be getting to the end of the current round of the extreme gerrymander competition.

0: Florida Governor DeSantis proposing a redistricting plan designed to send 4 more Republicans to Congress.
1: What a winner if you even think about me.
0: A plan that passed the legislature days later. Despite some loud protest.
2: Representative Persons Mullica has waved closed. The question now recurs on final passage of HB1D. The clerk will unlock the machine and the members will proceed to vote. Have all members voted? Have all members voted? The clerk.
1: Even matter. Turns out it doesn't even matter. Turns out it doesn't matter. Life remains the same.
2: The clerk will lock the machine and announce the vote.

0: So the bill passes. Read the next bill.
1: None on the desk, Mr. Speaker.
2: My life, my life, my life.
3: I want to go back to the Supreme Court ruling on the Voting Rights Act. I know you said you haven't seen it.
4: When did it come out? Just now?
3: No, it came out this morning, but basically very much narrows the Voting Rights Act.
4: Was it considered a win for
3: who? A win for Republicans.
4: I love it. This is a very good. We can end this news conference right now. I want to read it.
3: My question.
4: Wow.
5: And then the Supreme Court ignited a new extreme gerrymander opportunity. A 6-3 decision taking another chunk, maybe even the last bite, out of the Voting Rights Act. A ruling that found a new district in Louisiana, a district designed to address past race discrimination by changing the district lines to include more minority voters. The Supreme Court said this new district was unconstitutional. Because it was drawn based on race.

If that logic seems fuzzy, keep in mind the Supreme Court says redistricting for partisan political reasons is lawful. Redistricting based on race is unlawful. Even if it's to fix discrimination against blacks. It gets even murkier when you consider the effect of the ruling.

0: just 2 days before the start of early voting in Louisiana, and after absentee ballots went out. Wonder where Louisiana got that idea.
1: Some Republican governors have not responded in terms of what they're going to do. I guess early voting, for example, in Louisiana.
2: One bright sunny morning. Well, then the shadow.
3: Republican governors, what?
1: Republican governors.
3: What about it?
1: Early voting begins Saturday there, for instance. Should they redraw the map?
3: I would. I mean, it depends. I mean, some states don't need to redraw. And some do. I mean, I know what the concept of the road, I just haven't seen the result. I would say, generally, I would think that they would want to do it.

0: Some were greatly helped, and some, you know, didn't make much difference. Yeah, I would say they have time to do it.
1: Republican governors in other southern states moved quickly to redraw congressional districts in their state.

0: who was among the first.
1: Now worry is going to cause chaos and confusion. We've met with our Secretary of State's office. There are ways in which we can amend the date specific to our congressional races as well as to two state Senate districts. It will allow us to be able to comply with strong election principles.

we've seen Virginia, as we've seen California, we've seen New York, to draw districts that are consistent with those who are seeking that representation. Alabama is a conservative state, and they deserve conservative representation. I'm going to do everything in my power to give the legislature an opportunity to draw 7 congressional Republicans.

Yeah, but it's only in 17 days. I mean, the other states you're talking about, I get it. Like, we're in a gerrymandering war right now between states. But in 17 days, I mean, why not just wait until the next election so you can do it right?

0: Well, when we can amend those dates and be able to push them back to allow us to be able to draw them, Alabama ought to have that opportunity. We have the ability to do so. The governor's acted proactively to give us the opportunity to adopt those new dates, and I think the legislature will act consistent with that. In the event the Supreme Court removes the injunctive terms,
1: where Matthew said, for what will it profit a man?
0: That right now we're governed by in the prior case.

0: Not to be outdone, Tennessee Governor Bill Lee called the legislature into special session. For an extreme gerrymander do-over in his state. The governor did so after he got a call from President Trump.
1: Just asked me if I would look at this situation and see what we thought was best for our state. And we talked about that. And he asked me to work together with leadership, and so that's we left that conversation, and he referenced that in his communications today. And that was the bulk of it. That was the gist of our conversation.
2: Seat. The president posting on social media about his conversation with Governor Lee, saying state leaders will work to fix what he calls an unconstitutional flaw in the state's congressional maps. You may remember yesterday, Senator Marsha Blackburn tweeted an all-red Tennessee congressional map.

We should be very clear that what happened today was an assault. Against the crown achievement of the civil rights movement, the Voting Rights Act. Without which I literally would not be sitting here talking to you as the United States Senator from Georgia. And the Supreme Court did the democracy a terrible disservice today.

These efforts to effectively disenfranchise black voters has always, even during the darkest days of the Jim Crow era. Claim to be race neutral. You had the 15th Amendment. By the time we got the Voting Rights Act, black people theoretically had a right to vote for 100 years. When the 15th Amendment was passed, but through literacy tests, through grandfather clauses, through poll taxes, they effectively disenfranchised black voters. This is just the 21st century version. This is Jim Crow in new clothes.

This Supreme Court is an activist court. They did us a terrible disservice several years ago. In the Shelby versus Holder decision, and Justice Roberts opined back then that, you know, this is not necessary. Well, what have we seen since then? Since that decision, the racial voter turnout gap has increased.

all over the country. And I think it's important for me to stress that, Jen, because, you know, I'm sitting here and people say, you got the first black senator from Georgia. You've had a black president. Here is the reality. The racial turnout gap since Shelby versus Holden in 2013 has widened all over the country and in the South, in the states that required pre-clearance because of a history of discrimination, that gap has grown twice as far, grown twice as fast. We're all entitled to our own opinion. We're not entitled to our own facts.

and the numbers and the facts bear it out. Today was one more assault. Shelby says, you know, we'll make it, we'll, you know, you can engage in disenfranchisement practices, which has decreased or increased the gap in voter turnout.

today's decision says that even when non-white voters show up in robust numbers, we're giving you permission to play with the lines, because it's all gerrymandering is, to play with the lines so that even as they show up, they will not have the kind of representation that their voice suggests that they ought to have.

And the proof is in the pudding. They are busy right now supercharging, redistricting. There are people in my state, even though early voting has already begun. Some are saying we ought to do something about that. We ought to redraw the maps.

They're making it, his policies are making it expensive for people to afford their lives in their in my state. Gas is up, energy is up, tariffs on everything, and they want to hold on to power no matter what. And it doesn't matter to me. Their intent may not be explicitly racial. This is about politicians trying to hold on to their power. So they will disenfranchise black voters. They'll disenfranchise students. They will do whatever is necessary to hold on to power. I've seen it in my own races.

0: Suddenly, the Supreme Court had an abortion case to consider.
1: To tell the price from the cost.
0: A federal appeals court in Louisiana agreed with the state of Louisiana and stopped mail-order prescriptions for the abortion drug mifepristone. But not just in Louisiana, it was nationwide.
2: It's really going to be, I think, a bombshell in states where abortion is a crime, because there's lots of data to suggest that abortion rates have not really decreased in states with bans. And the reason for that is a network of what have been called shield laws, right, where doctors in states like California have been able to mail pills into states like Louisiana.
1: Teach me.
2: But that whole system is predicated on the availability of telehealth, and that's going to go away, at least with respect to mifepristone. There's some sign that some providers may pivot to other methods of medication abortion, but that remains to be seen. At the moment, though, we may see people in these states be forced to travel out of state.
1: They say the day.
2: To rely on less proven medication abortion protocols or get surgical procedures. And that's just in banned states, right? I mean, people in other states who don't live near an abortion clinic are now going to have to go in person, right? There are almost half of counties in California, which has the most clinics in the United States. Half of those counties don't have a clinic, right? So the ripple effects are going to be felt everywhere.
0: The maker of mifepristone filed an emergency appeal with the Supreme Court. And the court temporarily restored access to mifepristone by telehealth and mail order while it considers emergency briefs from both sides. This wasn't the first time the High Court was asked to curb the availability of mifepristone, but last time the court sidestepped a decision. When it found the anti-abortion doctors who brought the case had no legal standing to bring it.
3: Hello, I'm Dan Rather, and you're listening to What's the Frequency, Kenneth? With musical host Paul Fisher in New York City.

0: congressional authorization for...
1: Well, no other country has ever done it.
2: The 60-day deadline under the War Powers Act came and went.
3: Release the rest.
2: Meaning May 1st was the deadline for Trump to seek congressional approval for the war with Iran, or wind it down. DefSec Pete Hegseth was first to raise the trial balloon at a congressional hearing that because there was a ceasefire, the 60-day clock stopped running. Although no such exception is in the War Powers Resolution. Then Trump took it a step further.
1: It's never been, as you know, most people consider it totally unconstitutional. Also, we had a ceasefire, so that gives you additional time. But no other country's done it. We're in the midst of a big victory.
4: Release the rest of death.
3: Release the rest.
1: This is a victory like we haven't had since Venezuela, okay?
3: Release the rest.
1: To be honest with you, we haven't had, but you know, we have a country that lost its way. It really lost its way. That's our country in terms of the military. Now we have a great military.
4: Release the rest of the day.

Now, we've been dealing with Iran. They want to make a deal. They're not there. They're not with a not. They're sort of they get close, and then a new group of people come in. They don't know who their leaders are.

Let me just tell you, the war powers. So many presidents, as you know, have gone and exceeded it. It's never been used.

0: It's never been adhered to, and every other president considered it totally unconstitutional, and we agree with that.
1: So, what did Congress do with the May 1st deadline? Congress went home till May 12th.

0: It's time for Congress to weigh in on the war in Iran, especially now that we're past the 60-day threshold.
1: I don't think we have any active kinetic military bombing, firing, anything like that right now. We're trying to...

her peace, and it would be. I would be very reluctant to get in front of the administration in the midst of these very sensitive negotiations, so we'll have to see how that plays out.

0: But the Constitution specifically states 60 days. But the president has called it a war. You're saying we're not at war right now?
1: Kinetic military action at the moment. We're policing the Strait of Hormuz and trying to get to peace. The president and the administration are moving as aggressively as possible.

0: So we'll see how it plays out. That's my position.
1: No. The language of the statutes does not provide for timeouts like in a football game.

from the day you begin 60 days. The president has to comply with the law. There can be a 30-day extension to 90 days. But that has to be requested by the president. We have to be notified. No such notifications come through.

0: He does that constantly. This is not the first example where he just completely ignores the war. And we have to keep the pressure on. In contrast to President Trump, at least President Bush came before the United States Congress and asked for authority to conduct operations in Iraq.
1: Relax yourself. Be in the moment. Let it go.
0: Now, I disagreed with that. I thought it was going to be a disastrous situation. But nevertheless, he provided Congress the opportunity to opine and decide and gave him legitimacy that this president lacks.

0: truth on President Trump's order, the U.S. began providing quote-unquote guidance to ships stranded by Iran's blockade in and around the Strait of Hormuz. Two American flag merchant ships were the first to complete the transit.
1: Free your mind.
0: Your spirit is lost in the sky. At this point, without direct escort by U.S. Navy warships,
1: let it flow, let it flow, let it flow, let it go.
0: An escalation of the U.S. challenge to Iran's closure of the strait.
1: Relax yourself. Be in the moment. Let it go.
2: Thank you, Secretary Hegseth. Last 24 hours or so, Iran's fired at us. We fired at Iran. Just going to ask you more directly, is the ceasefire over?
3: No, the ceasefire is not over. Ultimately, this is a separate and distinct project, and we expected there would be some churn at the beginning, which happened. And we said we would defend and defend aggressively, and we absolutely have. Iran knows that. And ultimately, the president's going to make a decision whether anything were to escalate into a violation of a ceasefire. But certainly, we would urge Iran to be prudent.
4: Do you want to ask a few questions of any of the people here? Please.
2: Can I ask you about Iran, Mr. President?
4: Yes.
2: They fired at U.S. ships several times in the last 24 hours. What do they need to do to violate the ceasefire?
4: Well, you'll find out, because I'll let you know. They know what to do, and they know what to do. They know what not to do, more importantly, actually. And, they fired them in little boats. With pea shooters, the pea shooters, little boat, you know why? Because they don't have any boats anymore. Their Navy is comprised of, they call them little boats.
3: Right? Little boats.
1: Be yourself. Be yourself. Be yourself.
5: Hey, Spirit, from us guys at American, good luck to y'all. Sorry to hear what happened.
0: It was last call for Spirit Airlines.
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7: Spirit 1833, Deflate Tower, good morning, wind 2304, runway 35 center, clear to land.
0: The airline apparently signed off with flight 1833 arriving at DFW, touching down and into the history books.

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1: Tower, Sterling's 1833.
2: Sterling's 1833, Tower.
1: Yeah, is there any other Spirit flights coming in after it?
2: Let me see. I don't see anything. I don't think you guys flew nonstop from Intercontinental. That's like the last thing I'm kind of seeing on here.

0: so you might be the last one.
1: Might be a repo flight, but yeah, I guess this is it. Probably the last Britain flight. This is it tonight.
2: A long history of business troubles, bankruptcy, and an abrupt shutdown on May Day. A last-minute and controversial deal for the government to rescue Spirit fell through.
0: Well, it was a pleasure working with you guys, and I wish you the best.
1: Been here, thank you very much. Thank you.
2: A $500 million bailout as Spirit was trying to emerge from a second bankruptcy. But Trump Transportation Secretary Sean Duffy blamed it on Biden.
3: There was a proposed merger between JetBlue and Spirit. And Joe Biden and Pete Buttigieg, along with the Biden DOJ, decided that they did not want that merger to take place. And at the time, the Biden and Buttigieg DOJ bragged and said, as they canceled the option for this merger, that this was a victory for U.S. travelers. Never been a sinner, I never sinned. Who deserve lower prices and better choices.

0: And this today would indicate this is not better for travelers. This is not better for pricing. This is not better for competition. Actually, it's worse. We had an airline go down because the markets were trying to allow two airlines to merge, make them stronger, and offer more competition for the American consumer.
1: Of course, opponents of that deal saw the merger as an airline monopoly that would raise consumer prices. And besides, how long would it take after the merger for the canary yellow Spirit planes to turn JetBlue? In some ways, Spirit Airlines is a casualty of the war with Iran. The final blow was a huge spike in the price of jet fuel that Spirit just couldn't take on top of its failing budget airline business model. The sudden shutdown affected thousands of workers and thousands more Spirit passengers without an airline to fly on. It happened so fast that it also left Spirit pilots and flight attendants stranded with no flights to get home. They too relied on other airlines to help them find seats to their final destinations.

Talk about rough landings. A United Airlines 767 from Italy was coming in low, too low, at Newark International, when it clipped a light pole and also scraped the top of this bakery truck on the Jersey Turnpike. The truck driver escaped with minor injuries. The 767 landed safely.

case there's a hole in the side of the airplane. So I'm going to get you on the runway here in a moment. They said it was right at the threshold, so it'll just be a minute.

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What's the frequency, Paul? I'm Paul Fisher.

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3: Wow! 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
4: What about chestnut roasting? 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
3: Or begging. 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
5: 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Today!
4: Really?
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0: Hello and welcome to Background Briefing, available 24/7 at backgroundbriefing.org. I'm Ian Masters and today we'll examine a number of stories and issues in the news. We'll begin with the possibility that Putin's days are numbered as he is forced to scale back next Saturday's Victory Day celebration while shutting down the internet and telegram as the Russian people become more and more aware that the war is going badly and is getting close to home with a high-rise in an upscale Moscow suburb struck by Ukraine along with oil infrastructure deep inside Russia. Joining us to discuss what Russia's official and non-official media is saying is Michael Gorham, Professor of Russian Studies at the University of Florida. He's the author of multiple award-winning books on language, culture, and politics, including After Newspeak, Language, Culture, and Politics in Russia, From Gorbachev to Putin. And his latest book is Networking Putinism, The Rhetoric of Power in the Digital Age. Then we'll look into the country's most effective Republican operatives, the six right-wing activists on the Supreme Court, who just tipped their hand in killing off the Voting Rights Act to expose their main agenda, which is to make sure Republicans win elections regardless of how the majority intends to vote against them. Joining us is Lisa Graves, one of the nation's foremost experts on the right-wing influence on the U.S. Supreme Court and other levers of power. She leads True North Research and co-hosts Legal AF and has served as a senior advisor in all three branches of the federal government, as Deputy Assistant Attorney General in the Justice Department, as Chief Justice for nomination on the Senate Judiciary Committee, and as a Deputy Chief of the Article III Judge of Division for the U.S. Courts. And she's the author of the new book, Without Precedent, How Chief Justice Roberts and His Accomplices Rewrote the Constitution and Dismantled Our Rights. Then finally, as Democrats appear poised to win big in November, we'll explore how and why they lost in 2024, not just the election, but the American voter, and how they can win them back. Joining us is Scott Ferson, who has watched and worked in politics for 40 years as a press secretary to the late Senator Edward Kennedy, a chief strategist for the insurgent congressional campaign of Seth Moulton, and advisor to dozens of candidates for office at the local and state level. He's the president CEO of the strategic communication shop, the Liberty Square Group, and runs a political incubator, the Blue Lab, that trains young people how to run campaigns. He is a professor of political science at Stonehill College, and we'll discuss his new book, just out, How the Democrats Lost America, Making Sense of the 2024 Election and the Future of American Politics. And joining us now is Michael Gorham, Professor of Russian Studies at the University of Florida. He's the author of multiple award-winning books on language, culture, and politics, including After Newspeak, Language, Culture, and Politics in Russia, From Gorbachev to Putin. And his latest book is Networking Putinism, The Rhetoric of Power in the Digital Age. Welcome to Background Briefing, Michael Gorham.
1: Good to be with you.
0: Well, thanks for joining us. And I obviously want to talk to you about the extent to which Putin may be in trouble at home. According to a leaked European intelligence report, there's quite a lot of concern that he's sort of increasingly paranoid and hunkering down in a bunker down in Krasnodar. But let's talk about the sort of ceasefire offers from both Ukraine and from Russia. Obviously, the big parade on May the 9th coming up, the annual Victory Day parade, is a big deal in Russia and before that the Soviet Union. But it's very much scaled back this year, and Putin wants guarantees that the Ukrainians are not going to strike. So he's offered a two-day ceasefire of the 8th and the 9th of May, whereas Zelensky has offered a 3 or 4 day ceasefire starting tomorrow, the 6th, going through the 9th. So how is this going to work out? They haven't agreed. They have unilateral ceasefires, but no agreement for a mutual ceasefire. So how is that going to work out?
1: Yeah, it's being pitched as a ceasefire, but you have two sides coming up with very different proposals. And I think Zelensky has every reason not to give the appearance of being accommodating. And yet the idea that he would tell his soldiers to stop defending their territory so that Putin can host a victory parade on Red Square wouldn't go across that well with the domestic audience in Ukraine, and I don't think Zelensky himself would want to have anything to do with that. So, if the pass is any indication, there will still be some degree of fighting on the front lines in eastern Ukraine. But I would doubt very much there will be any sort of effort to disrupt the parade in Moscow.
0: But even if you have deals with Putin, he breaks them continually. So there's every reason for the Ukrainians to be skeptical of any kind of Russian ceasefire.
1: I agree, and that for that reason, I don't expect there to be a total cessation of fighting on the front lines. If they couldn't do it for the Orthodox Easter a couple of weeks ago, then this is even less of a reason to do that. What it is indicative, though, of increasing sense of vulnerability attached to Vladimir Putin, which is quite. Quite new. The fact that he has scaled back the parade drastically already, basically deciding not to have any sort of ammunition, armored tanks, weapons being paraded across the square, not having World War II veterans themselves attend the ceremony. And apparently they're talking about dialing back the television coverage to just 50 minutes, which is a paltry amount. Given the fact that the Victory Day celebration has in the past become such a clear marker and a symbol of the righteousness of the Russian campaign against neo-Nazis in Ukraine, it's a good indication that Putin, in fact, is feeling a bit concerned about the Ukraine's increasing ability to send drones. Not just to borderline communities, but deep into the heart of Russia. In fact, there was a drone strike at a building in Moscow just a couple of days ago, and that I'm sure was not by accident.
0: Right, and that was the sort of swanky part of Moscow, the sort of the Bel Air of Moscow, if you will. So you follow the Russian media, Michael, both the official and the sort of underground. What are you hearing about the fallout from the report from European intelligence that suggests that Putin is increasingly paranoid and is living in a bunker down in Krasnoyarsk and is paranoid about the military coup against him, even Shoigu, his buddy, he's afraid of, and is also, paranoid about his cooks poisoning him.
1: Right. Well, it is a confirmation of what has been rumored for some time now, the fact that he is quite sensitive toward his own personal security and safety. He's been surrounded by essentially his own Praetorian Guard for years now, and has since COVID had the habit of disappearing into his massive underground bunkers where he can subsist comfortably for weeks at a time. And so that isn't as new to people who have been following Russia and Putin in recent years. The second piece of information that his security apparatus, who basically are calling the shots as far as Russian politics and the Russian economy go nowadays, are fighting amongst themselves. That was another component of this leaked information, the fact that the general chief of staff Gerasimov was angry at the FSB, the successor to the KGB, for not protecting his generals. He's lost several of them to assassinations, and others have been wounded. And so it apparently there was a kind of a blow up at a meeting that Putin was presiding over. That shows us that it's not all as well within the most powerful Kremlin tower, as we are prone to talk about. But the fact that the idea that there is a coup in the making, especially linked to the personality and person of Sergei Shoigu is, I think, more along the lines of wishful thinking than based in any sort of reality. I'm not saying there are plenty of people who would like to see Putin disappear from the controls of power, but Shoigu, first of all, he's well protected. Secondly, Shoigu is an ex-minister of defense who has pretty much a window dressing position on the Security Council now, and has really doesn't have a center of power where he could consolidate enough buy-in to basically push Putin out of power. Plus, the two go back a long way. I mean, it was Shoigu who invited Putin to his camp in Siberia to bathe in the blood of a deer for a longevity sort of treatment. And historically, Putin is quite reticent to do anything to anger people who have been part of his inner circle. He's been pretty loyal to them in response to their loyalty to him. So I don't really see that happening, whether the climate changes enough for some sort of group of people, probably largely from within the security apparatus, to mount an effort to coax him out of power. That may in fact happen, because the more and more there's a great sense of discontent among the Russian population. I mean, they're a combination of government incompetence along with some pretty bad natural disasters that have taken place above and beyond the war campaign, which is going backwards at the time, that have led to a much more pronounced sense of dissatisfaction among the greater population, which is projected even in the official polling data that's coming out over on Vladimir Putin's ratings.
0: Well, the mill bloggers, which are the group of pro-war sanctioned characters that are the cheer squad for Putin's war, many of them are turned against him. And history indicates that when Russia loses a war, the regime also comes down. If you go back to 1905 or 1917, and more recently, 1989.
1: Yeah, that's one of the reasons why the platform for these mostly digitally based military correspondence is being largely tamed by the Putin administration. Their main platform is Telegram. Telegram has recently been banned in Russia. Everybody's now encouraged to go over to the state-controlled media platform called Max, which is technically far inferior, but a lot more under control of surveillance technologies controlled by the FSB. So they are a thorn in the side. They would like to see this campaign a lot more successful and more aggressive, but I don't see them mounting any sort of concerted campaign that would threaten Putin's position in the Kremlin. I mean, Yevgeny Prigozhin was a big fan of theirs back when he mounted his march on Moscow back in the summer of 2023. But the difference is he had his own media platform and a private military at his disposal. So that made him a significantly bigger threat.
0: Right, but the war's not going well for Putin, and now the Ukrainians are sending their Flamingos cruise missiles deep into Russia, into Perm, for example, 900 miles from the border,
1: right.
0: And they're doing a lot of damage to the oil infrastructure, even though Trump, as usual, bending over backwards to be nice to Putin, has gifted Putin the taking away the sanctions that were on Russian exports of oil. You'd think that Russia would be enjoying a windfall, but it looks as if the Ukrainians are thwarting that by blowing up these oil terminals.
1: Yeah, that's certainly not a long-term benefit in either case. Even if there are short-term gains financially for Moscow, both the Ukrainian attacks on ports and oil and energy infrastructure in places like Perm, and most recently in the coastal town of Tuapse, which is now it's a resort area with beaches covered in oil. This is making a big impact, and not just on the Russian economy, but in the eyes of the public, and that's the big difference now. If for the past 3 years or so, the public has been willing to turn an eye toward the less convenient truths about the war, now it's getting a lot harder to ignore them, especially when they're. Their internet access has also been curtailed significantly. Starting today, you can't access the internet wirelessly anywhere in Moscow, Petersburg, or many of the other large cities. And that's quite an inconvenience for folks whose economy is largely digitally based, and they're accustomed to communicating through these platforms.
0: So just in the last minute, just to speculate, if Putin is a victim of a coup, and there appears to be something brewing, will you end up with somebody worse or better?
1: Well, I would preface any comment by saying, A, I'm not a political scientist, and B, even political scientists who study the Soviet Union and Russian Federation have historically been bad at predicting the future of that country. But I think it's a pretty strong consensus that you're not going to get any sort of Navalny-esque or Khodorkovsky Kasparov type figure who's a leader of the opposition anywhere near the centers of power in Moscow. What you probably will see is a relatively quick cessation to the fighting in Ukraine. I think the vast majority of people just want this war to go away. What happens domestically as far as people's ability to say what they want without repercussion, university students protesting, that sort of thing, it probably will be somewhere along the lines of much of the same, perhaps a little bit of a lightening of the situation, but it's hard to tell. But it's certainly not going to turn as dramatically as it did from Gorbachev to Yeltsin, let's say. We're more likely to see a Putin light, at least on a short-term basis.
0: Well, Michael Gorham, I thank you very much for joining us here today.
1: My pleasure.
0: And again, I've been speaking with Michael Gorham, who's professor of Russian studies at the University of Florida. He's the author of multiple award-winning books on language, culture, and politics, including After Newspeak, Language, Culture, and Politics in Russia, From Gorbachev to Putin. And his latest book is Networking Putinism, The Rhetoric of Power in the Digital Age. We're going to take a brief station break and back, looking into the country's most effective Republican operatives, the six right-wing activists on the Supreme Court who just tipped their hand in killing off the Voting Rights Act to expose their main agenda, which is to make sure Republicans win elections regardless of how the majority intends to vote against them.

0: Welcome back. I'm Ian Masters, and this is Background Briefing, available 24/7 at backgroundbriefing.org. And joining us now is Lisa Graves, one of the nation's foremost experts on the right-wing influence on the U.S. Supreme Court and other levers of power. She leads True North Research and co-hosts Legal AF and has served as a senior advisor in all three branches of the federal government, as Deputy Assistant Attorney General in the Justice Department, as Chief Counsel for Nominations on the Senate Judiciary Committee, and as a Deputy Chief of the Article III Judges Division for the U.S. Courts. And she is the author of the new book, Without Precedent, How Chief Justice Roberts and His Accomplices Rewrote the Constitution and Dismantled Our Rights. Welcome to Background Briefing, Lisa Graves.
1: Always a joy to be on your show, Ian. Thank you so much for having me.
0: Well, thanks for joining us. And I'm afraid it's not joyful news about
1: that part isn't joyful.
0: Because for all of the lofty blather coming from Roberts and Alito and Thomas about them overturning or gutting Section 2 of the Voting Rights Act, for all of this sort of lofty legalese, the proof is in the pudding, because what has happened subsequent to their ruling in the South tells the real story. These legislatures in Louisiana and Mississippi and Alabama and across the South, they can't wait to get rid of all of the minority districts. So the Democrats, who are looking in good shape to win back the House in November, with the stroke of a pen, these political operatives in robes have basically struck down something like 14 black representatives on the Democratic side in the South, just taken their seats away with the stroke of a pen. That's what's happening, isn't it?
1: Well, it really is extraordinary and outrageous what this Roberts Court is allowing to happen. And that was certainly the intent of this ruling, is to basically resegregate the legislatures and legislative representatives from the South, to allow white legislatures to redraw the lines, to basically bleach out black representation in Congress from those Southern states, as well as in the state legislatures and in other elected bodies. This is a return to the post-Civil War period, where the effort to expand and protect voting rights was stalled and set aside in favor of the Jim Crow agenda of the white power base. And that's what's happening in the South. This is an outrageous decision, in part because it was a completely unnecessary decision. These districts that have protected against the dilution of the black vote have been part of our modern representative history in the United States since the Voting Rights Act was adopted in 1965. And now this arrogant right-wing court, this Roberts Court, that is acting like a political lever to favor the Republican Party at every turn possible, has acted in ways that have decimated the Voting Rights Act, and not just in the South, but that gives Donald Trump basically a loaded weapon, which he's already using to direct the Justice Department to assail other districts that protect minority representation, including in California and other states.
0: So the point I want to make is that it's so obvious the minute that they make this ruling, the legislatures, the white governors in the southern states, could move right away to disenfranchise black voters.
1: And
0: the Supreme Court is talking about all this sort of wonderful legalese and how we've moved on, and that's what Robert said after he got a Section 5 of the Voting Rights Act. Oh, it no longer applies. We've evolved. We're no longer, the racist South. We're no longer Jim Crow. And here they are bringing back Jim Crow. 33% of Louisiana is black. They had one black representative out of six, right?
1: Yeah.
0: And then they were trying to get a second one, and that's when the white establishment moved in to block them, and that became the issue upon which the Supreme Court voted, right?
1: Well, that's right. And when you look back at that Shelby decision, the Voting Rights Act decision that John Roberts wrote over a decade ago, we saw a similar thing immediately upon the issuance of that edict. Suddenly, these states were enacting limits, restrictions on voting rights. And we've seen hundreds of such bills introduced, particularly in the South, Southern states that would have been governed by the Voting Rights Act provisions to get preclearance, to get pre-approval of the Justice Department before they changed the rules to make it harder for people to vote, in particular to make it harder for Black Americans to vote and have their votes be counted and be meaningful. And here they go again, basically in the year 2026, declaring suddenly that these longstanding rules for the voting rights, for fair representation, that have protected a representation in the South are suddenly no longer applicable. And of course, as you point out, the immediate response is the embrace of the Republican legislatures, the white governors, the white dominated legislatures in the South to try to change the maps to eliminate Black representation in our federal legislature and in state legislatures ultimately. So this is, like you said, notwithstanding the claims, the posturing by Sam Alito, who already recently, a few years ago, wrote the decision at John Roberts' request on the South Carolina case, where the state legislature of South Carolina moved 20,000 Black voters out of their district. And he allowed that, claiming that they could do that sort of racial bleaching out as long as the goal was partisanship. And so they know exactly what they're doing. These are politicians in robes. These are people who are, I think, misusing and abusing the power of the Supreme Court in order to enact a very partisan agenda to aid the party that put them onto that court, and to do so in a way that is reckless and disregards the sacrifices that tens of thousands, millions of Americans made as part of the civil rights movement, and in fact, as part of the Civil War, to secure equal rights for Black Americans in this country and to protect against this sort of racial segregation of our legislative representation.
0: So let's focus on the reality that this 6-3 majority of ultra conservatives, all of whom seem to be in the thrall of oligarchs, hanging out with them, getting little kickbacks and gifts and like a motorhome, etc. That's who they appear to represent. But they, at the same time, they are really the most skillful Republican operators, because it seems to me that their real agenda is that they are determined to make the Republican Party competitive in spite of the demographic changes in the country. And they will move heaven and earth to make sure that the Republicans are competitive, because at this moment, when they are so unpopular and Trump is so unpopular, and then they're facing the prospect of losing the House and possibly the Senate, they step in, and how many seats do you think they cost the Democrats in the South, with all the Black legislators now being erased?
1: Well, it certainly, to me, appears to be at least a dozen, and the effects are probably going to be greater than that over time, especially if the Justice Department acts at Trump's whims and caprice and tries to go after representation in other states to try to prevent there from being representation, basically, of minorities in our federal legislature and beyond. And I think that what you see is a hyper partisan court. These people were chosen not to be fair. They were chosen in order to advance this long-term Republican agenda. None of them were held to the no more suitors, mantra that the Federal Society that Leonard Leo has helped helm for years with his billionaire supporters, were articulating against anyone who was going to be fair and follow precedent. That those weren't the calls against Roberts or Alito. In fact, they were embraced because they were sought to be, ringers, people who would advance Republican agenda. And that's precisely what they're using the court to do. And as you point out, it comes at a moment when so many Americans are so disgusted with this administration, with its extremism, with its overreach, with its devastating impact on the real economy for ordinary people, with its assault on our rights, its recklessness in terms of the spending, the graft, the self-dealing, pardons that seem to be for sale for, helping people who help Trump's, campaign or his family or the like. This Republican Party is facing a reckoning from the voters if only the voters have the fair maps and their votes are allowed to be cast and are allowed to be counted. And it seems as though, and I think it is the case, that this Roberts Court is determined to put not just its thumb on the scale of justice, but its fist on the scales of our elections to try to swing the election to protect Trump. And this is from a court that already invented immunity from criminal prosecution for Donald Trump, which not only effectively pardoned him, but swept him back into power. So this is basically a reckless MAGA court that really is not even acting like a court. It's acting like an arm of the Republican Party.
0: So what's happening with the three women in dissent? They must be driving them crazy, right?
1: Well, I mean, the dissents have been so compelling. Everyone should read them. If you don't, have a chance to read everything that's happening in our country, in our legal world, you should read those dissents because they really set out what's happening. You have a Civil Rights Act and a Voting Rights Act of 1965 that was a long fought battle to overcome Jim Crow, and the effect of the Voting Rights Act of 1965 was to see a surge in representation for Black Americans in this country and for Brown Americans in this country. And what this court is poised to do is basically to have a sort of a neo-Confederate regime that re-enthralls or reinstalls white domination, and not just domination, the ability of white legislatures and white governors to exclude Black Americans just by very clever computer-driven map drawing, like we saw in South Carolina and we're about to see in Louisiana, even as people are casting their votes under maps that were already allowed. And this comes after this Roberts Court allowed maps that were in violation of the Voting Rights Act, for example, in Alabama in 2022, in those midterms, they allowed those maps to go forward, saying that they didn't want to interfere in a future election that was nearby. And so they allowed basically a Republican map that was in violation of the Voting Rights Act to go forward, which sent a signal to other states as well, which meant that the Republicans took over Congress in 2022, coming into that 2023 term, in the middle of Joe Biden's term, in a way that really stalled his efforts to move a progressive or Democratic agenda. So you see this court playing games with our elections in order to favor Republicans over and over again.
0: So, what can we do? I mean, obviously, our audience is probably just depressed as hell as I am, and I'm sure you are by this usurpation of power. And we know that the plutocratic establishment, at least the right-wing plutocratic establishment, not that there's much of a left-wing plutocratic establishment. They've figured this out a long time ago, that they couldn't sell their horrible ideas through the legislative branch. So they targeted the Supreme Court through Leonard Leo and his money coming from the billionaires. And they figured out that this is the way you can change America, and get around democracy and impose the will of the oligarchs and the reactionaries and the racists. And that's what they've done. And I don't want to leave our audience feeling helpless because, there is this massive move underway to protect America.

0: making sure that we have a court that is not so arrogant, is not filled with these partisan apparatchiks who are abusing the law and rewriting the law to destroy our rights. And so we have a reform agenda for the court, for the Roberts Court, for the Supreme Court, that would both reform this court, limit its damages, and begin the process of restoring our rights. And that's also joined by an effort to expand our rights. So not just get back to some status quo of like 5 or 10 or 20 years ago when Roberts took power, but actually allow us to have real representation in Congress where we can advance that progressive agenda to expand our rights and to have a government that works for us in the 21st century and not be, enchained by this Roberts Court that claims to be following the words of the Constitution or ancient history, and in fact isn't, is just manipulating the rules in order to, play this chess game against the interests of the American people. So there's a lot of reform effort that people can join in. We need to build these reforms over the next, 1, 2, 3 years in order to accomplish them when we have a legislature and a president who will sign them into law. It's vital that we embrace these sorts of reforms, because if we do not reform this court, it will continue to dismantle and destroy our rights until it is stopped, until it is reformed. On top of that, I would say to you, Ian, in my personal capacity, we need to redouble, retriple the efforts to get more people out to vote, to have an overwhelming vote this November in order to begin the process of getting the legislature out of the hands of Trump loyalists and enablers who have helped install the most reckless, unsuitable cabinet in American history, filled with people who are undeserving of the positions of power and are using the power to dismantle our public health, dismantle our rights, assail like longstanding protections for Americans who are struggling. And so we have a lot of work to do. We cannot give up. Hope is not just a decision, it is an act of resistance. And what they want to do, what this sort of chess maneuver by this Roberts Court is designed to do, is to make us feel hopeless. And we have to remember that we can change things. We can change this, and in fact, we must.
1: Well, Lisa Graves, I thank you very much for joining us here today.
0: Thank you so much, Ian. Thanks for having me on.
1: And again, I've been speaking with Lisa Graves, who's one of the nation's foremost experts on the right-wing influence on the U.S. Supreme Court and other levers of power. She leads True North Research and co-hosts Legal AF and has served as a senior advisor in all three branches of the federal government, as Deputy Assistant Attorney General in the Justice Department, as Chief Counsel for Nominations on the Senate Judiciary Committee, and as a Deputy Chief of the Article III Judges Division of the U.S. Courts. And she's the author of the new book, Without Precedent, How Chief Justice John Roberts and His Accomplices Rewrote the Constitution and Dismantled Our Rights. We can take a brief station break and back, looking into why the Democrats lost in 2024, not just the election, but the American voter, and how they can win them back.

Welcome back. I'm Ian Masters, and this is Background Briefing, available 24/7 at backgroundbriefing.org. And joining us now, Scott Ferson, who has watched and worked in politics for 40 years as a press secretary to the late Senator Edward Kennedy, a chief strategist for the insurgent congressional campaign of Seth Moulton, and advisor to dozens of candidates for office at the local and state level. He is the president and CEO of the strategic communication shop, the Liberty Square Group, and runs a political incubator, the Blue Lab, that trains young people how to run campaigns. He is a professor of political science at Stonehill College, and his new book just out is How the Democrats Lost America, Making Sense of the 2024 Election and the Future of American Politics. Welcome to Background Briefing, Scott Ferson.

0: Well, thanks for having me.
1: Well, thanks for joining us, Scott. And lots of pundits are telling us, and I think with some accuracy, that the upcoming November midterm elections may well be the most consequential elections, certainly in recent history. So you have this sense that not only is this an election, this is not about candidates so much, but about the future of American democracy itself is on the line. And on the other hand, you have this, I guess it's almost a political tradition in this country, of massive alienation of voters. At the best of times, about 60% of the electorate votes. So on the one hand, you've got urgency, and on the other hand, you've got alienation. So how do you see what's going to happen in November in terms of that dichotomy?
0: Yeah. You know, I think, you know, certainly there's alienation, but I think even more importantly than that, there's this real disconnection. When I've been traveling around and I went to 34 states over the past 8 years and talked to over 1,000 people, people are really disconnected from the federal government. And so people, of course, we should be anxious about that because that is the case. I mean, I think there is this existential threat to our democracy. That's absolutely true. But I think what the task for Democrats, and my concern is if the Democrats win and take the House back in November, I certainly think that they will, and then maybe the Senate, that the lessons won't be learned, or the focus will be on the alienation, but not on the disconnection. And if you were concerned about democracy before 2024, I realized in my conversations that democracy probably was working for you, and it isn't for a lot of people in this country. And the people who realize the threat that we're under need to connect with the people who democracy isn't working for. And that's the bigger lesson for Democrats, I think.
1: Well, there's a lot of excitement about some of the, you know, Bernie Sanders proteges like Mandani and Graham Platner. And in many ways, they represent a kind of form of social democracy that you have in Europe. So how does that fit into your book and your experience of going across the middle of America, talking to thousands of people? In other words, I've always, since I come from Australia, I've always been astounded at the alienation. By the way, in Australia, you get fined if you don't vote. So about 90%, 95% people vote. So the fundamental nature of social democracy is people vote for the government to be stewards of their tax money, and they get the government services in return. And there doesn't seem to be a transaction here. And a lot of excitement is now about these younger Mandami and Platner types who are basically saying, I'm going to get a government that works for you. Your experience indicates that people don't even think that the government works for them, and that there's another conversation that needs to happen.
0: But I think you're exactly right, and I'm seeing that too, that people don't feel that the government is working for them. And when you think about the existential threats for young people, climate change, the loss of the American dream, the Democratic Party's answer can't be, no, it's the checks and balances inherent in our system that slow things down. That's not the way that I think a lot of alienated voters think that we're going to solve these big problems. And you're right, I've been in Maine, and I've seen the excitement for Graham Platner. And when I'm out, even talking to Trump voters, they think the two strongest voices right now in the Democratic Party are Maya Mamdani and Graham Platner in Maine. So it is this Bernie Sanders. It's not a left or right thing, I find. It very much is a populist, make the government work for me. And that's what they see in Trump. And voters will take a false promise over nothing every time. I think our opportunity is that providing real solutions, people would jump at that if we gave them a good alternative.
1: Well, I think the proof is going back to 2016 is that Donald Trump was afraid that Hillary Clinton would take Bernie Sanders on as her VP because he knew a lot of his voters were also Bernie voters. So there's a confluence, isn't there, Scott, between left-wing populism and right-wing populism?
0: Absolutely. And, I will, part of this has been a journey of my own biases. I was a Hillary Clinton supporter in 2016 and felt that I was concerned about Bernie Sanders. And I think I was wrong. I'm pretty sure I was wrong. But because that what I want isn't necessarily what I was hearing, what I'm hearing out there that people want. And, rather than I don't think we need to pander as Democrats, but I think we need to listen. And that's and when you start to do that, you realize that they're not people are not asking for something unreasonable. They want to be secure in their home. They want to have a future. They want their children to have a better future than they have. These are basic things that Democrats used to be connected with. And Bernie Sanders very much and Graham Platter and Mamdani very much feed into that.
1: So, how do you reinvent that if that's the right way to express it?
0: So I think, and also I think Democrats sort of being, if you will, the wonkier of the party, will always try to say, well, how can we do that? Can we do that? How do we, sort of listen to all sides and sort of come to a compromise in the middle? I think we ask the question, what do you want from government? And the answer to that is pretty simple when I'm out there. People want to be left alone right now. So I think we need to ask, Democrats need to ask a more fundamental question. What do you want? And Donald Trump has been listening to what people want and providing them an answer. He doesn't actually provide solutions. He doesn't help in any material way, but he at least addresses that. And I think Democrats fundamentally could start to answer that question. And what people want is, again, housing, not to be one paycheck away from bankruptcy, basic things. When you take healthcare away through Medicaid, we have to take a step back and realize most people don't have access in this country to just basic healthcare. So it's hard to, it can't really, they don't notice it if you take something away that they don't have access to now anyway. Or 42 million people who are on food assistance. I think we need to take a step back and say, why do we live in, how can we live in the richest country in the history of the world and 42 million people need food assistance? We need to address that problem. And that's what people are really feeling out there. And Democrats need to step into that space.
1: But is there a problem in the sense that you don't have parties anymore, and that the senators and congresspeople are basically freelancers? There's no sort of Tammany Hall type of party discipline. So, for example, in 2008, if you had the smoke-filled back room, then maybe they could have said to Obama, let Hillary win this one, and she'll get 2 terms, and then you're a young guy, you can come after that. I know that sounds fanciful, but is there a case to be made, Scott, for the backroom politic? Because all I ever hear from the party is asking for money, but that's it.
0: Yeah, no, that you right, and more, and they realized, the money is obscene. It was obscene, but $38 billion in an election cycle is obscene, and therefore it becomes, sort of regime of its own. And I think two things for the party. What certainly, the party used to be community back 100 years ago. That's where those were your people. That's where you found your job and your place where you lived. And we've lost that. The second is Democrats. What is the Democratic immigration policy or tariff policy or housing policy? I don't know the answer to that. And most people I engage with don't know the answer to that. So it's very hard to embrace or feel like you're part of something that doesn't actually stand for anything. And I think the Democratic Party needs to stand for bold things that resonate with broad parts of this country. And we don't do that.
1: Well, just apropos that notion of having a kind of party bosses that can navigate and have strategy, one of the obvious reasons why the Democrats lost in 2024 was the fact that Joe Biden should never have run for a second term. And the problem apparently was a lot to do with his wife and to do with Steve Ricchetti and Tom Donilon and the inner circle bubble wrapping him and keeping his infirmities from the public. And unfortunately, that all exploded in the one and only debate between Trump and Biden, which was a catastrophe, by which time it was too late. So that's the conventional diagnosis, That's not what you heard out there in the middle of the country, I take it.
0: No, and a matter of fact, if we listened to people in the middle of the country, or we'll listen to people just everywhere, right? Just listen to people, which politicians don't always like to do. We would have known way before George Clooney that Joe Biden was too old to be president. And in fact, people who had affection for Joe Biden, and in fact, those extra votes that showed up in 2020 because they just were so tired of the chaos of the first Trump administration, did so for the stability of Joe Biden, but in part because he promised he would be a one-term president, essentially, and that's the way they heard it. And when that didn't happen, in fact, they felt that the party was so out of touch to then realize late that Joe Biden was too old to be president, and then to pivot to Kamala Harris, who I think was a good candidate and ran a good campaign, just didn't have enough runway. But people were not buying what I heard over and over, the bait and switch. You told us Joe Biden was fine. And then when you realized he wasn't, you told us Kamala Harris was involved in every decision, when for 3 years you were telling us that she was doing nothing. And they weren't buying that.
1: Well, she also spent a lot of time talking with Liz Cheney, and it didn't seem like she was connecting to the very people that you've been talking to for the last few years across the middle of the country.
0: And that's an excellent point, because I heard that a lot as well. Not only that, but just sort of the, you know, quote, beautiful people, that here you are, the party that says you're speaking for the middle class, but you're spending a lot of your time with A-list stars, raising money in Hollywood. And then the Liz Cheney thing was just, I think, a head scratcher for people. Liz, a lot of people who voted not to be embroiled in wars and saw Liz Cheney's father as somebody who had swallowed an entire generation in a war, you know, brought from basically the time they were born until they reached majority during a time of war. And then you're exactly right. Kamala Harris is sitting next to her at every chair, at every campaign event.
1: So when you say that the Democrats didn't just lose the election in 2024, they lost the voters themselves. Is that to say that it's a lost cause? I mean, the alienation is pretty profound, but does it affect the other side? Because what the pundits are telling us now is that the Republican Party is in crisis, that even the MAGA people are fighting amongst themselves. So give us your perspective on the alignment here in terms of alienation.
0: Right. I think the Democrats have a short-term and a long-term problem. The short-term is, you know, Kamala Harris, all said, lost by, 1.5 percentage points, a very slim margin. And Donald Trump is his worst enemy in terms of setting up the Republicans to do well in November. So the short-term problem might take care of itself if the Democrats don't screw it up. What I write about in the book is really the long-term problem. Which is this, I open up with the first person in my book is Steve, who voted for the first time in 2016, has voted for Trump twice, didn't vote in 2020 because he was just fed up, makes a lot of money, belongs to a union, works in public construction, wants to know where his tax dollars go. And I realized in talking to him and other people that the Democrats never listen to him. He's from Ohio. It's not a state the Democrats are paying attention to. They haven't been. And so we've ignored him, and Republicans haven't ignored it. So when he was asking where his tax dollars went, the Republicans were right there telling him that it was being misspent and that they would take care of that. And that resonated. So we have to repair that. And it's not going to be, I think we run the risk that if the Democrats win in November, we'll think, well, everyone realized how stupid they were and now realize they made a horrible mistake and we've won again. And then we're going to get back to this ping pong back and forth, that cycle that we're stuck in, and we're never going to get out of it. And we need to make investment in that long-term strategy.
1: Well, my memory of elections for the longest time have been basically the Democrats are saying, maybe we're not great, but the other guy's worse. So your book, Scott, How the Democrats Lost America, Making Sense of the 2024 Election and the Future of American Politics, also deals with how they can completely change this dynamic, reverse alienation, and build back the community connection that the party has lost with its voters.
0: Yes, the you know, I had I was in Canton, spent a lot of time in Canton, Ohio, and I came back a couple of years ago and was speaking to a member of Congress here in the East Coast, and I said, I think the Democrats' message to people in Canton is you should move. There's nothing here for you. Hillary Clinton said that the jobs had gone away, and the member of Congress said to me, well, maybe they should. And what he meant was, I would do that if I was in a place and couldn't provide for my family. I would relocate. And I think that's the Democratic mentality. And that comes through loud and clear. You know, NAFTA did make, you know, the global economy, raised up countries in the global economy, and was wildly successful. But not if you were in one of the places that was hollowed out in this country to get to that place. And, you know, I was in Little Rock, Arkansas, see Bill Clinton's you know, presidential library. And then you talk to people in Little Rock who haven't recovered from the effects of globalization. And so we don't recognize that. And, you know, we shouldn't look to the past to decide what's going to happen in the future. But I can tell you that Franklin Roosevelt never would have told anybody in Canton, Ohio, that they should move. And we have to have that mentality again. We have to provide solutions that are going to help people in their real lives where they live, because place is so central to who we are.
1: So, Scott, just in the last minute, though, since we're offering up your book as a gift in support of Background Briefing across the San Francisco Bay Area on KPFA today and across Los Angeles and Southern California on KPFK today, is there anything you can say to our audience in terms of an invocation of why they should get your book and how important it is in, as the clock ticks down to November?
0: I think it's very hard, and I live in a little blue bubble, to understand the thinking of people who don't have our experience and maybe have, you know, don't vote the same the way that we do. And one task that I had, which I believe I've been successful in, is to present the voices, the thousand voices that I spoke with, in a way that makes people, read the reader, understand where they're coming from. So that we don't look at outcomes and try to figure out what their motivation might be or ascribe motivation, but just actually listen to where they're from. I learned a lot. You know, I realize I had to check my privilege a lot. And one of the things I realized is that, you know, I grew up in a middle-class family. My parents didn't go to four-year college. But I'm not that person, and I haven't been for a really long time. And it can be a touchstone. I know Scranton is for President Biden.
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5: Hello and welcome to the better weather for Wednesday, May 6th. Local early morning temperatures range from 49 degrees in Medusa to 60 in Tannersville. Regional average soil temperature is 56 degrees. Pollen levels today will be low and air quality will be good. It is going to be rainy today, especially after 11 a.m. We get a high temperature of 68 at 1 p.m. Rain stops around midnight before temperatures fall to 44 degrees. Tomorrow will be mostly sunny, especially in the morning. A high of 60 degrees lingers most of the afternoon. 41 degrees overnight takes us into a partly cloudy Friday with a high of 60 at 4 p.m. Saturday is looking rainy with a high of 62. Sunset today will be at 7:44 p.m. Sunrise tomorrow will be at 5:41 a.m. Looking way up, we see X-class flare chances are at 1%. Plasma winds will be slow at 371 kilometers per second with a thin density of 2 protons per cubic centimeter. Radio propagation conditions are currently pretty good with a level 1 noise floor. There are no chances of aurora this evening. The current sunspot number is 119, and this has been The Better Weather, brought to you by the Catskill Makers Syndicate.

From the studios of KPFA in Berkeley, California, this is Flashpoints. Today is May 5th, Cinco de Mayo. If you look at the corporate media, you'd think today was nothing more than a sanitized, commercialized party. But they're intentionally erasing a profound history of resistance. Today we strip away the corporate whitewashing and reclaim the true radical legacy of May 5th with our good friend Ron Lopez and senior producer Miguel Gavilan Molina. I'm Kevin Pina, and we'll be right back with that and more here on Flashpoints, your daily investigative news magazine. Stay tuned.

0: And welcome back to another edition of Flashpoints. Well, today is May 5th, Cinco de Mayo, as I said earlier. Our senior producer, Miguel Gavilan Molina, put together this little clip for us to begin the program. Let's go ahead and play that.
1: A short history of Cinco de Mayo. Starting in the late 1800s, the Mexican-American community began using the occasion of Cinco de Mayo to express pride in our culture and history. During the 1970s, the celebrations included more attention to reminding our community of our tradition of social struggle. Today, communities throughout the country sponsor a variety of events to build cultural pride, develop ties among Latino and non-Latinos, and inspire us to pursue greater personal, family, and community success. The evolution of Cinco de Mayo. Cinco de Mayo is a date of great importance for the Chicano Mexican communities. The date commemorates a military victory on May 5, 1862, by a poorly trained Mexican Indian peasant and a small number of troops of the Mexican army that remained loyal to the Mexican Zapotec Indian, President Benito Juarez. The Mexican People's Armies fought fiercely and won the Battle of Puebla against a highly trained and sophisticated regiment of 20,000 professional French soldiers under the command of Napoleon III. The French invasion of Mexico in 1862 replaced democratically elected President Benito Juarez with Maximilian of Austria as Emperor of Mexico. It all started as a dispute over Juarez's decision to suspend foreign debt payment for 2 years. His decision, motivated by Mexico's financial crisis after the Mexican-American War, in which Mexico lost half of its territories to U.S. imperial aggression, and the ensuing civil war in Mexico, was a necessary move by a struggling nation to protect its own economy. Surprisingly, Cinco de Mayo festivals in the United States are larger than those in Mexico. These fiestas are an opportunity to celebrate Chicano culture in general and is celebrated with huge fairs. These events are one way in which people celebrate the friendship and contributions of the Mexican people. The contributions of La Raza to the development and the success of the United States are woven into almost every segment of this nation's history. The observance of Cinco de Mayo's victory is a special symbol for all Mexican people who celebrate their rights of freedom and liberty, honoring those who fought and won against greater odds. Although the Mexican army was eventually defeated, the Batalla de Puebla has come to represent a symbol of Mexican pride and unity. With this victory, Mexico demonstrated to the world that Mexico and all of Latin America were willing to defend themselves against any foreign intervention, especially those from imperialist state bent on world conquest. Mexico of the 19th century fought against what developing countries face today, ever-growing debt, and the IMF World Bank policies that limit their ability to care for its citizenry. As these nations struggle to make payment on debt or just cover interest payments, their domestic economic problems are escalated, not relieved. Benito Juarez understood, he got it, what poverty in Mexico was. He suspended payment to foreign banks and instead reinvested the capital locally. His decision was met with aggression by nations protecting their colonial interests. The IMF World Bank policies today are just as devious and dramatic, forcing cuts in government spending and advocating privatization of natural resources as a means of generating revenue to repay payment. The significance of Cinco de Mayo today commemorates a developing nation's resistance to the lending policies of wealthier nations and celebrates a legacy of the poor against their oppressors in this hemisphere. Cinco de Mayo is a holiday for everyone struggling for a new world. In this moment of growing poverty, war, and uncertainty, this year's Cinco de Mayo can help prepare us for the battles to come, for a new world of peace, justice, equality, and dignity. In the words of Benito Juarez, quote, "El respeto al derecho ajeno hace la paz." The respect to others' rights makes for peace. Cinco de Mayo symbolizes the emergence of a National Latino Pride Day, a time to embrace a national Latino identity forged through immigration, blood, sweat, and tears, a time for the advancement of the greater society with vibrant influences of cultural diversity and spiritual enrichment. Mexica Tawi, Ajo.
0: And welcome back. That was read by our senior producer, Miguel Gavila Molina. Miguel, are you there?
2: Oh, yes, absolutely, Kevin.
0: Yeah, it's beautiful. Give us a little bit of background to that.
2: Well, you know, one thing that's real important is that, you know, Cinco de Mayo has expanded to include, you know, Venezuelanos, Cubanos, Puerto Ricanos, you know, everybody in Latin America, what's called, you know, this hemisphere of the Spanish-speaking, you know, countries. But there's also been an intrusion and an attempt by government and corporations to diminish the real purpose and intent of Cinco de Mayo, and that is to remind us that we're in this constant decades, you know, over a century and a half, you know, struggle against repression and against, you know, basically this government of domination against the masses of brown people within the country. And I think our guest, Kevin, you know, Professor Ron Lopez, I think could really touch upon that. Are you with us, Ron?
3: I am with you, and I would suggest that we also include the nation of Haiti, a French-speaking country, which began its revolution in the 1790s and became independent in 1803, the first plantation republic that became an independent nation following the example of the United States and the French Revolution.
0: And, the only successful slave revolution in the history of the world. The only successful slave revolution in the history of the world, 1804. Yes, thank you for saying that, Ron. You know, because a lot of our folks on the left in America Latina, they leave Haiti out, and I think, you know, a lot of people don't know the role that Haiti played, for example, in helping Simón Bolívar, right, and that movement back when. But let's talk about Cinco de Mayo today. It's got to have a special importance, particularly in light of this white supremacist MAGA movement that, you know, unleashing of paramilitaries into communities, dragging, you know, brown people out of their homes in the middle of the night, black people out of their homes in the middle of the night, sometimes, you know, with no clothes on, humiliating them, mistreating them. We know that the ICE facilities are horrible. We're hearing horrible conditions there. So I think that Cinco de Mayo also is, you know, Gavilan, explain to me, this is a symbol of resistance, right?
2: Absolutely. It's an action, a symbol of resistance, you know, against a foreign government, you know, or even as we call you today, you know, transnational corporations trying to come in and you know, disrupt or take over. You know, Cinco de Mayo has a tradition of political development, you know, that's been happening, you know, throughout decades. I mean, it's been when the Chicano movement exploded in the 1960s, you know, that was like five generations after the Battle of Puebla. And, you know, today, you know, there is attempt again by different groups within corporate America, to create a buffer away, you know, to diminish Cinco de Mayo, what it really is, and turn it into like a Hispanic holiday or Hispanic traditions. And no more than we see that than alcoholic beverage companies, you know, they've taken that day to exploit, you know, and to profit, you know, and again, fueling one of the biggest problems, you know, the Spanish-speaking communities have, and that's the, you know, alcoholism and the addiction to it.
3: And the corporations began in the 1980s to really emphasize, even earlier, but in the 1980s, it really took off, where major beer companies, I'm not going to give their names, started targeting at that time, it was just the Mexican-American community, and emphasizing, turning Cinco de Mayo into a corporate marketing opportunity. And so I just did a little bit of research, and even today, business magazines are talking about how to build your marketing strategy around targeting days like Cinco de Mayo. And I learned that on some years, Cinco de Mayo actually outsells the Super Bowl. And the corporations know that the Latino people love to have a good time, love their families, and, you know, enjoy sports. And so they capitalize on that, and they use that to exploit the communities. And they there's all sorts of marketing out there. They have signs in the stores, and a lot of these stores and a lot of these corporations have histories of racial discrimination, labor disputes, labor union busting. And yet, you know, they want to make money off us, but they don't want to contribute anything back to our community. And that's a real problem. I agree 100% with Gavilan that the marketing of alcohol, as opposed to focusing on positive things in the community like education, workplace protection, unionization, family unity, you know, these are things that we should promote. The immigrants who come here should be given access to residency, citizenship, education, public services. And if these big, you know, corporate festivals had, you know, booths set up for things like that, it would be easier to stomach. But when you go to a Cinco de Mayo corporate celebration, you know, that guacamole has a corporate backstabbing knife buried inside of it that's there to exploit our communities and take advantage of us without contributing anything back.
0: And that's the voice of Ron Lopez. We're also joined by our senior producer, Gabriela Molina. Well, you know, it's interesting because they'll take your money and give you the opportunity to become an alcoholic, but they don't want you here. You know, they're also going to support ICE, right? They're also going to support this sort of movement that says that brown and black people have no place in the American political landscape. I mean, that's really what they've been afraid of, right? Is that it's one thing if you keep people pacified with alcohol, but it's quite another when they vote, right, with their hearts and their feet. I never quite understood the Latinos for Trump thing, but maybe, you know. So I guess what I'm getting at here is that it is a symbol of resistance. It's not about drinking. It's not. I mean, there's partying, of course, but historically, right. You know, it's about a fight against power. It's about a fight for rights. You know, it's about a fight for those people who pick our vegetables and lettuce. And as Gabriela Molina said, you know, the America Latina that's in this country who are honest people. They're not the criminals and crooks that this con artist accuses them of. These are good people who are part of our communities.
3: And you know, Cinco de Mayo celebrations go back to the 19th century. Here in California, the Mexican-American War, those battles took place in 1848. California became a state of the Union in 1850, the quickest transition to statehood ever. And the Mexican-Californians, newly minted Mexican-Americans, lost their political status. They lost their properties. They were forced into a second-class status. But they nonetheless formed civic organizations. And these juntas patrióticas, civic organizations, were formed. And when they got news in 1862 of this victorious battle, they latched onto it. They had just been defeated in a war. And they started to use Cinco de Mayo as a rallying point. They even raised funds for the resistance and supposedly sent some people to volunteer to fight in Mexico. And since that time, if you look in the history of those of us who are historians like myself, we see examples in communities of civic parades, Cinco de Mayo events, going back all the way into the early 20th century. With the Chicano movement, it was taken up specifically as a symbol of the Chicano movement, as a symbol of resistance to imperialism. But it had been a civic rallying point for many years.
2: The one thing I wanted to add to that, Ron, was that, you know, during the 60s, the explosion rose up, you know, the American Indian movement, the Black Panthers, the civil rights movement, all these upheavals, social upheavals were happening. And that at that time, where students during the 60s and 70s, they were fighting for civil rights, civil liberties. You know, they were also fighting to end the war in Vietnam. And a lot of that struggle was recognized almost as a parallel to the battle faced, of Puebla, where people were facing an invasion force, a colonizer coming in to take control, to dominate. And the battle faced they were facing even today and then was against racism, economic exploitation, as you said, Professor Ron, you know, denying education and government, indifference, and communities began to use that Cinco de Mayo to organize. And what, 10 generations later, we're seeing the students today that are not just, you know, Mexican American Chicanos, they're Latino Americanos, they're indigenous Americanos, you know, also beginning to use Cinco de Mayo to bring, you know, the working class, bring labor, and to see that, you know, as a labor class in this country, you know, we, you know, for instance, the undocumented labor force makes up about 33% of the entire labor force in this country. So there's voices now pushing for social change that is scaring, you know, corporate America. It's scaring the government. That's why we see ICE. That's why we see these armies being organized. But I think the most important thing is that corporate America is doing everything to prevent, you know, the Chicano community, the Latino community, and those around Cinco de Mayo to use it as a political awakening, to use it as a force for social change. And major media campaigns, you know, right now and for the last 10 years, I think you'll agree, both of you, that, you know, major media has tried to use, you know, the whole thing of Cinco de Mayo and turning it into a Hispanic, you know, celebration. Right. And therefore, Hispanic portraying it, you know, the Latino community as conservative and opposed to protest and change. I mean, what I see today.
0: Absolutely. But Ron, before you go, let me just remind our listeners, you're listening to Flashpoints on Pacifica Radio. And we have with us Ron Lopez. He's a professor, Chicano and Latino Studies at Sonoma State University, 20 years there. He's also a student of the great scholar, seeking to follow the examples of Rudy Acuña, Juan Gomez Quiñones, and Roberto Cinti Rodriguez. And also with us is our senior producer, Gabriela Molina. And I just got to say, you know, for Latinos in the United States, Cinco de Mayo became a powerful symbol of unity, right? A reminder of indigenous and working class resistance against colonialism, racial oppression, and the ongoing daily struggle for liberation right here in the belly of the beast. Señor Lopez.
3: And I agree with Gabriela saying this has become a pan-Latino celebration. And I think we also have to always reach across the differences of other communities. The corporate media and the naysayers always want to divide us. My African-American, Asian-American, Native American brothers and sisters, we have to reach across and unite with them and work together to learn their struggles and share our struggles and stand arm in arm together and work together for progress. Because the rising tide does, in fact, lift all boats. And in that time, one of the struggles was that the French army was trying to reimpose Maximilian Habsburg, an Austrian prince, as the emperor of Mexico. They wanted to reestablish slavery, and Mexico had, upon its independence in 1810, had ended slavery. And Mexico, one of the reasons that Mexico had a conflict with the Texas settlers in the Mexican territory of Texas was because the Americans who were allowed to come in brought slaves with them. They violated their agreement. And then they allowed more Americans to come in with more slaves. So the war against slavery, and then under Juarez, the war for a republic that was governed by laws, and that was governed by a civil government of citizens and not by a monarch from a foreign place, not by corporations, not by the church, and against child labor and against slavery. This was part of the legacy of Cinco de Mayo. And we need to always remember when there was the Underground Railroad that took slaves to the north, but there was also the Underground Railroad that took slaves into Mexico, where slaves escaped into Mexico, where they became free.
0: Well, let me just say this. I got to give a little disclaimer before what I say next, is that both Ron Lopez and I are in the leadership of the largest higher education faculty union in the country, the California Faculty Association. And I bring that up because today, here on my campus at Cal State East Bay, we had a beautiful event. Cinco de Mayo today was the Rapid Response Network, right? Where people from all over the Bay Area, but also our Black students, our Brown students, our Chicano students, along with white students and Asian students, were all there today to organize a response against the racism, the symbolic racism that those paramilitary forces represent, and saying, no, we don't want them in our community, and we're ready for you.
3: That's a beautiful thing.
0: Absolutely.
3: That's beautiful.
0: And it was wonderful, and that, for them, was their way of celebrating the symbol of Cinco de Mayo is a symbol of resistance. Gavilan.
2: Well, it's so important, you know, because all these efforts that are happening, you know, the schools, universities, yourselves as educators, and even in centros de la raza, in clinics, cultural centers, everywhere, there are celebrations today. And it's been happening since the last quite things, even though corporate America, you know, the major mainstream media has tried to launch their campaigns to make us the Hispanic population, there's been the resistance to that, regardless of that, their attempt to social control. We continue to deepen the Cinco de Mayo traditions, and it starts on campuses and it goes into the communities throughout the United States. And this year there's been thousands of events that have been, you know, all over the country, even in New York, wherever there are Chicanos, Mexicanos, Latinos, indigenous, you know, Spanish speaking peoples, they are celebrating today with dance, music, and of course to nurture cultural pride. But it also opens the doors for non-Latinos, non-indigenous to join
3: Absolutely.
2: In these celebrations, you know, to create a new generation of people together with veterans, to look at the struggles we have endured and reclaim the true spirit of Cinco de Mayo. You know, and right now, you know, as we see the growing injustice and hatred and racism and violence that we're experiencing as the rich get richer and the poor get poorer, you know, today people everywhere, students, organizers, community members, leaders, you know, resistors, everybody is beginning to really realize the necessity of using Cinco de Mayo to develop our social consciousness and then bring and create a new world where many worlds are possible.
3: Cinco de Mayo and every other day, Juneteenth is coming up, and that's another one. And I encourage the entire Latino community to go out and stand shoulder to shoulder with our brothers in the African American community for Juneteenth. And I spoke a couple years ago about Gaspar Nyanga, who was an enslaved man in Mexico who rose up years before the first Africans were taken to Virginia in 1619.
0: And that's the voice of Professor Ron Lopez, Chicano Latino Studies at Sonoma State University. We're also joined by senior producer Gabriela Molina, Miguel Gabriela Molina. Well, Ron, I can't let you go without honoring the legacy of your father. Why don't you tell us a little bit about that legacy and what he was part of in that movement?
3: Oh, well, thank you very much. My father, Ron Lopez, Sr., was born in 1958 in Santa Paula, California. And he went on to he went to college, which was unusual for someone born basically on the Limonera plantation. And he went on to be the founder of the Claremont College's Mexican American Studies Department. And so many of folks that are a generation or so above me in terms of their scholarship will tell me that my father gave them their first job. He was very, very close friends with Juan Gomez Quiñones, who made a very strong impression on me because our families were always together. And both of them, along with my other professor, Rudy Acuña, were at El Plan de Santa Barbara, which is what laid out the program for the emergent field of Chicano and Latino studies. And in 1968, 69, 70, the Third World Liberation Strike that happened at both UC Berkeley and at San Francisco State coalesced African American studies, Asian American studies, Native American studies, and Chicano Latino studies into the Third World Liberation Front. The birth of ethnic studies, which is an organic outburst of a community expression of struggle. There's the legacy departments like history and sociology, and more power to them. But ethnic studies is something that is truly a homegrown product of community struggle.
0: And people don't know that. It had to be fought for. Yeah, it had to be fought for, right? It was a battle.
3: Oh, it sure did have to be fought for. And now there's an ethnic studies requirement at the California State University, and there's plenty of efforts to try to water it down or say that anybody can teach it. But it is not, oh, it's not just a subject matter. It's not add the ethnic people and stir, you know, like adding chocolate to milk to make chocolate milk. It is right. Actually an entire epistemology. It is a way of thinking. This is where we get all these ideas like critical race theory and the intersectionalities and colonialism and our arguments against colonialism, neocolonialism, and settler colonialism, all of which are going on at this moment.
0: And that's the voice of our guest, Professor Ron Lopez. We're also joined by our senior producer, Miguel Gavilan Molina. Any last words there, Gavilan, for this segment?
2: Well, just basically, Kevin, you know, that, you know, the celebrations, there's a growing intent to commemorate Cinco de Mayo with a combination of multicultural events, you know, which celebrate the diversity of the indigenous culture.
0: Oh, you're breaking up a little bit.
2: And also sharing the traditions with people of all cultures, you know, like Professor Ron.
0: Miguel, you're going to have to get in a better spot. We can't hear you. You're breaking up.
2: Can you hear me?
0: Ron, while he finds a better spot, how about some last words?
2: Okay.
0: For you?
2: Can you hear me now?
0: Okay. Yeah, we can hear you now.
2: Okay. Just basically that you know, it celebrates the diversity of all Latino cultures. You know, sharing our traditions with people of every culture and beliefs, and encourages all people to realize that together we share a responsibility to create a healthier communities and a better world. That's the ultimate message of Cinco de Mayo 2026.
0: Professor Ron Lopez.
3: 100%.
0: You want to give us some last words?
3: Absolutely. Cinco de Mayo is a moment of resistance to neocolonialism, an effort to reimpose an old racial and social order. And the Mexican people bravely rose up and resisted, and through their heart and hard work and discipline and creativity, they were able to beat back the imperialist forces of Napoleonic France and maintain their independence. This also had an effect because France was intending to help the Confederacy, and the Confederacy was relying on that southern front to help them defeat the North. So the war of against the French intervention in Mexico actually contributed to the victory of the North in the American Civil War.
0: And there you go. That's beautiful. That's the voice of our guest, Professor Ron Lopez, Chicano and Latino Studies professor at Sonoma State University. Been at it a long time, brother. Good to talk to you. He's also a student of the great scholars, seeking to follow the examples of Ruri Acuña, Juan Gomez Quiñones, and Roberto Cinti Rodriguez. Okay, we're going to be right back.
4: And welcome back to Flashpoints on Pacifica Radio. There's perhaps no greater example of the hypocrisy of the American empire than its treatment of the Haitian people. For decades, Washington has actively destabilized Haiti by funding coups, backing corrupt oligarchs, and allowing a literal pipeline of American-made weapons to flood Port-au-Prince. The United States systematically creates the very conditions that force Haitians to flee for their lives. And when those refugees arrive at our borders, seeking the asylum they're guaranteed under international law, they're met with whips, cages, racist police scapegoating, and the bipartisan machinery of mass deportation. Right now, hundreds of thousands of Haitians are living in limbo in the United States, trapped in a terrifying legal bind. Their temporary protected status, or TPS, is constantly used as a political football by Washington. At the exact same time that the State Department issues Level 4 do not travel advisories, declaring Haiti a catastrophic war zone, the federal government turns around and tries to revoke TPS and deport Haitian families directly back into the fire. Joining us to discuss the legal fight for Haitian immigrants and the fight against this racist immigration machinery is Brian Kincannon. Brian is a human rights lawyer and executive director of the Institute for Justice and Democracy in Haiti, IJDH. He and his team are on the front lines, fighting in the courts and in the streets to hold the U.S. government accountable. Brian, welcome back to Flashpoints.
5: Well, thank you, Kevin. It's always nice to be with you.
4: Well, over the last couple of years, we've seen Haitian immigrants targeted by vile, coordinated racist campaigns from the highest levels of the American political establishment, from the manufactured outrage in places like Springfield, Ohio, to the constant dehumanization of black migrants at the southern border. How does this explosion of racist right-wing political rhetoric directly translate into physical danger and discriminatory policy for Haitians trying to navigate the U.S. immigration system?
5: Well, as you mentioned, the direct physical danger is that there are 360,000 Haitians with TPS who are at risk of losing that status. And as soon as the TPS is successfully canceled, immediately 200,000 people will lose their jobs. And there will be a direct physical impact from that. People won't be able to pay rent, to pay medical bills, to pay for food for their families. And you're going to have hundreds of millions of dollars in remittance.

0: clear consequences if Haitians are put into the U.S. detention system. And then, of course, if Haitians are deported, there are huge risks there, with Haiti one of the most dangerous countries in the world right now.
1: And you're listening to Flashpoints on Pacifica Radio. That's the voice of my guest, Brian Kincannon. He's with the Institute for Justice and Democracy in Haiti, or IJDH. Well, over the last couple of years, we've seen Haitian immigrants targeted by vile, coordinated racist campaigns. Oh, you know, the dogs and cats in Springfield, Ohio, of J.D. Vance and Donald Trump. Donald Trump, of course, referring to Haiti as a crap hole country. Now, the government acknowledges that Haiti is experiencing an unprecedented political and humanitarian collapse. How does the U.S. government legally and morally justify putting Haitian temporary protected status, or TPS, on the chopping block or executing deportation flights when they know full well they're sending people back to a country where the state is functionally collapsed?
0: It's very interesting that you framed that question in terms of how is it legally and morally justified. The moral justification, it's justified by a white supremacist ideology. There is no other attempt to explain that this is at all justified under any non-supremacist moral code. In terms of the legal code, it's actually very similar, because under the TPS statute, there is a process for terminating TPS. The administration very intentionally refused to comply with that process. Basically, they're required to do consultation with other agencies in the government. And typically, they ask the field personnel of the State Department and the Department of Homeland Security, and reports are generated by people with on-the-ground knowledge of the conditions, and it works its way up the ladder. This time, instead of doing that, the Department of Homeland Security literally sent one two-sentence email to the State Department. They got a response back that was, again, one or two sentences half an hour later, and that was the extent of the consultations. There was absolutely no legal or factual justification for it, which is part of the whole point of this, because this isn't just an attack against Haitians. It is, as you say, a vile racist attack against Haitians, but it's also an attack against the basic rights of all of us. What the Trump administration is trying to do is it's trying to get the Supreme Court to rule that the president can do what he wants and courts cannot stand in his way. Because in this case, so far, just under the second Trump administration, six different judges have ruled that the attempt to overturn Haitian TPS is illegal. The only appellate court that handled it also agreed that it was illegal. But what they did last week was sent it up to the Supreme Court, because the Supreme Court doesn't care about whether something's legal or not under 200 years of American legal tradition. The Supreme Court over and over again is making decisions that tell the president that he can do what he wants without it grounding in any laws or legal tradition, or they make up a new set of interpretation. And that's what the administration is trying to do. They want to use Haitians as the spearhead to take away judicial review of judicial protection for all of us.
1: Temporary protected status is often framed by politicians as a generous gift, but the reality is that it keeps people in a state of permanent precarious anxiety. It forces workers to renew their right to exist every 18 months. As a human rights attorney, how do you see the TPS system being used to exploit Haitian workers here in the U.S., making them vulnerable to wage theft and union busting because they're terrified of losing their legal status?
0: Yeah, that's a really good question, Kevin. And there's a little bit of a mea culpa involved. One of the things that we activists who are trying to advocate for the continuation of TPS, one of the big points we're making, especially to people who don't care about the moral and legal arguments we make, is that it's in the self-interest of the United States to allow Haitians there, because Haitians are working in key industries that are very important to the U.S. economy, but they do not have enough workers because the working conditions aren't good. But Haitians are working disproportionately in healthcare, especially elder care, food processing, especially chicken and meat packing plants, agricultural work, which are all areas where people are exploited. And Haitian TPS holders are obviously very exploitable, because they're the most vulnerable of our neighbors.

0: members. And there is the broader picture of they are being exploited, but that there also is the more narrow picture of Haitians are, you know, caring for grandma. They're getting our food. They're, you know, making life manageable for a lot of us. And if they are pushed out, all Americans are going to feel the pain from that. You know, another issue is that, you know, I think you're right that this is that what's happening now is a particularly virulent strain of racism. But, you know, as you know, and as we've talked about before, you need to understand the 200 years or 300 years of history, which has been a fairly nonstop racist treatment of Haiti by the U.S. government. And, you know, this is among the worst periods of it, but it's not anything new. And that's just something that we need to keep in mind while we're fighting against this extremely severe racism of the Trump administration. We need to keep in mind that this is following a tradition of, you know, a very discreditable racist treatment by our government.
1: Very good point. I mean, all you got to do is do a little study of the history of U.S. foreign policy, and you can't help but avoid that strain of racism that's run through it. You know, you also can't separate the crisis at the border from the crisis at the U.S. Embassy in Port-au-Prince. The corporate media covers Haitian immigration as if it's a natural disaster rather than the direct result of U.S. foreign policy. When you're fighting these asylum cases in court, how critical is it to draw the direct line between the U.S. backing of the corrupt core group and the Transition Council in Haiti, successive prime ministers, a revolving door of them, each one engorging and enriching themselves when they take their turn at the trough? What's the connection between that and the families who are forced to flee to the U.S. border?
0: Yeah, that's a really good point, Kevin. And it's often treated as this is just the natural, this is what Haiti is. But that's demonstrably not true. And you know, you and I can demonstrate because we were there. When Haiti was allowed to have a democracy between 1994 and 2004, you didn't have this kind of dysfunction. You had, you know, somewhat complicated elections, but they happened more or less on time. You had, you know, a developing healthcare sector, a police force that had its struggles, but it was the struggles of a democratic police force, not the struggles of a dictatorship. And you had poverty, but the country was moving in the right direction instead of moving in the wrong direction. And it was only because our government did not like the policy choices of the Haitian government that we overthrew Haiti's government in 2004. And it's clear by any measure, economics, politics, rule of law, police, that Haiti has never yet regained what was lost now 22 years ago. And that is completely on the U.S. Administration, the U.S. government's score sheet. And, you know, from time to time, you know, you're hearing all the time, you know, the wringing of the hands of people in the international community that, you know, that Haitians can't seem to get it right. I think we always need to think when we hear that, we need to hear instead of Haitians can't seem to get it right, it's the Haitian leaders that the international community put in place can't seem to get it right. And that's because they don't represent the Haitian people. They represent the United States. And in fact, they're doing exactly what they're supposed to do, which is to keep Haiti weak.
1: Well, let's talk a little bit more about drawing that line directly from the 2004 coup to the present conditions and successive regimes since the overthrowing of the government of Jean-Bertrand d'Aristide that have only made the situation more and more difficult and desperate for Haitians, leading to the several hundred thousand desperate Haitians who now are on TPS in the United States.
0: So if you look, and I know you've been covering a lot of these issues along the road, and in the late 80s, that was the beginning of the Haitian boat people coming to the United States, fleeing the Duvaliers. In the early 90s, they were again fleeing the 91 to 94 de facto regime. Starting in 2004, they started fleeing the coup government then, and now they're fleeing the PHTK government ever since. Throughout that time, you've had Haitians fleeing, except from 1994 to 2004. There was none of that. I bet you did not do a single story in those 10 years. You're doing a lot of reporting. I'm going to bet that you did not do a single story about people leaving Haiti. Because some people left, of course, but there were not masses of people left.
1: Not at all.
0: Because you had a government that was actually representing the Haitian people, doing what the Haitian people wanted, which was investing in healthcare, investing in education, having an economy that worked for the people.
1: Right. First safety net in the history of Haiti for the poor.
0: Yep. And, you know, doubled the amount of secondary school classes, did massive literacy. You know, really, Haiti was, the average Haitian in 2004 was still impoverished, but they had hope and they had the government that actually supported them. That worked. And one of the metrics of it, in addition to having regular elections, was not having huge amounts of migration to the United States. The U.S. didn't like that. They didn't like the Haitian government investing in its people. So they overthrew the government and they've gotten what they want, which is governments that steal, that do whatever the Americans and the other international community leaders want. They don't do what the Haitian people want. So of course the Haitian people are going to flee because they're persecuted. And if we don't want, as a country, if we don't want Haitians coming to our country, we have to allow them to vote their way out of instability, out of poverty.
1: Well, it's funny because it seems like Trump and this regime here don't get that connection at all. There's a complete disconnect of, you know, you broke it, you bought it, right? I mean, this is a result of, direct result of U.S. foreign policy. Why is it lost on these guys? They don't seem to get it. Certainly they must still have enough operatives in the CIA at the Haiti desk to tell them what this results from.
0: They don't get it, but neither did the Biden administration, neither did the Obama administration.
1: It's true. It's been a very bipartisan, right?
0: I know you've been screaming this. I've been screaming this for 30 years. And, you know, we can go and, you know, we have the receipts. We know the facts. And again, we've been reporting this on Flashpoints for 30 years.
1: That's right.
0: You give them all the information and just Americans are just unwilling to come to the conclusion that we're the problem, despite having all the evidence of that. And, you know, it's going to completely, you know, as long as we can't realize we're the problem, as long as we don't stop being the problem, there's not going to be a solution in Haiti.
1: Every now and again in my travails, I run across a MAGA, right? Make America Great Again person, or somebody who considers himself in alignment with that movement. And I inevitably steer the question to Haiti and Haitians. And it's funny, most of them do not want to admit that it's racist, that what's at the base of this is the fact that this administration is giving whistle calls to white supremacists and white supremacy by demonizing foreigners inside our country and outside of our country. If we look at U.S. foreign policy today in this projection of the new gunboat big stick diplomacy, right?
0: And that's, you know, a continuation of that is the argument that the administration made in Supreme Court last week when there was a hearing on the TPS case, where the Solicitor General was saying, oh, no, this isn't about race. This is just, we demean foreigners in general, and this was just, you know, had nothing to do with race, which, you know, is completely laughable when you talk about the specific epithets that were used and the fact that, yes, you know, President Trump says mean things about lighter skinned people, but he always reserves the most demeaning and clearest imagery for the Haitians. And that is not a mistake. It has not been a mistake for 200 years. And Trump is very much embracing the worst tradition of racist foreign policy.
1: Well, the United States is also a signatory to international treaties that, you know, forbid returning refugees to a country where they'll face torture or severe persecution. You know, the principle of what? Not refoulement, I think it's called.
0: Yes, exactly.
1: How flagrantly is the U.S. immigration apparatus violating international law right now when it comes to Haitian asylum seekers? And what legal avenues does IJDH have left to challenge these rapid deportations and border expulsions?
0: So that is one of the things that's going to happen. You know, already, and we've been recommending this for a long time, is that anybody who's here with TPS who has a valid asylum claim should file it. One problem is not everybody is going to have an asylum claim. Many people left because of, you know, purely economic horror. And unfortunately, in our asylum law, that is not recognizable. You need to have persecution on account of different factors, including race, religion, but economic status does not count. So not all TPS holders are going to get asylum, but those who do have asylum claims should file them. What we're doing on that, we don't take individual asylum cases, but our role in this is to help the lawyers who are taking those asylum cases build their cases. So we provide country condition information. We put out a report every 6 months on conditions in Haiti that asylum lawyers use. We also give trainings. If there's any asylum lawyers out there who want trainings or have information or have questions about specific cases, let us know. We're happy to, to leverage our knowledge to help you present stronger cases.
1: Well, I mean, what do you make of things like the what was it called, the Trump gold visa card? Where for $1 million, where wealthy folks in other countries want to visit the United States, all they got to do is pay $1 million to the U.S. government. I mean, that's economic, right? I mean, now he's talking about a platinum card, a $5 million platinum card. I mean, this can't be constitutional. And if it weren't for the embarrassment of it internationally, I can't believe that this is what it's come to. Right? Most corrupt president ever.
0: Yep. And and I agree with that. And part of his point is that, okay, these people who are going to who could pay $1 million for a visa, they're going to help our economy in other ways. But what we fail to understand is that the Haitians who can't pay $1 million, it's hard for them to pay $300 for a fee.
1: That's right.
0: They are still helping our economy. They're doing lots of hard work. They're investing their time. They're starting businesses. And there's a lot of these tropes about they're sucking up on our services. On TPS, you're not eligible for welfare and other federal entitlement programs. People who are working are paying into Social Security and not probably not ever getting money out of that. So, your Social Security and mine, when we become eligible, we're being subsidized by poor Haitians with TPS and lots of other people from other countries who don't have permanent status but are paying into our Social Security system. And the Haitian TPS holders, just by themselves, they paid over $1.5 billion in taxes over the last year. They contributed $6 billion to our economy. So they're probably, not on an individual level, but together, Haitians are contributing more than the millionaires to our economy because there's
1: That's
0: not
1: right.
0: that many millionaires. And the Haitians are contributing each a smaller amount, but there's lots of them and they're all contributing because all the Haitians who can are working. Some of them working, as two, three jobs, getting their kids through college. And, a lot of them, I just met a guy outside of the Supreme Court hearing. His name was Frantz Millau. He's the named plaintiff in the case against Trump. He's working on his PhD in neuroscience. He's trying to find the cure for Alzheimer's. My mom just passed away from Alzheimer's 2 years ago, so that really hit me personally. So here's this guy who all he wants to do in his life is to save people in the United States from getting Alzheimer's, and we're going to kick him out because he eats cats. It's just absolutely just mind-bogglingly
1: sickening.
0: self-destructive, as well as being hateful and racist.
1: Well, we got to talk about the two Todds right there. There's Todd Lyons, who's the senior official directing ICE now, and then there's Todd Blanche, who's the acting attorney general since Pam Bondi has been reassigned, God knows where. Blonde MAGA Barbie land, one supposes. But the two Todds right now apparently are working together to find any possible error, and we're not sure how far they're going back on this. What they're going to try to claim are lies, misrepresentations on current green card holders, anything that they can do to justify deporting black people, deporting Haitians back to Haiti. What do you know about that? Have you heard about that?
0: Yeah, I've just heard the broad outlines of that. I don't know anything more. But again, this is just incredibly self-destructive. We're spending a lot of money taking it away from important law enforcement uses to spend it to get rid of people who don't pose any risks and in fact are making a huge contribution to our society. It's just the fact that we're doing it, the only reason for doing it is, again, this white supremacy. And the fact that we will cause so much self-harm to our country in order to advance white supremacy just shows how sick this whole movement is.
1: Well, you know, the legal battles, they got to be grueling, right? And the political climate, it's just incredibly hostile to black migrants now, especially Haitians. You know, folks are outraged by the treatment of Haitian refugees, but they're trying to find a way to support Haitians. How do you what do you suggest they do? What's the best way that we can do that now?
0: Yeah. So on the narrow scale, there was a bill that passed the House that would give a 3-year extension to TPS. And, you know, a lot of folks in the Bay Area jumped in and made calls, and it was really an impressive victory that we got, you know, in a Republican controlled House. We forced them to approve this bill that would advance TPS for 3 years. The next step is the Senate, and we need to make calls. We need to put a lot of pressure on people in the Senate. You know, my guess is the California senators are going to be fairly easy, low-hanging fruit on this, but people do need to reach out and say, we want you to vote, and we want you to reach out to other people. But everybody, we need to find ways for applying pressure, especially on Republican senators, because we need 13 Republican senators to support it in order to get to a vote. But, you know, the bigger picture is just that this is, you know, we have this kind of large racist policy. It's not actually popular anymore. The Congress may not really be helpful because Congress has been compromised by the executive branch. The Supreme Court may not be helpful. Some people think we might win on the Supreme Court case. You know, Ira Kurzban, who know Kevin well, has been one of the U.S.'s premier immigration lawyers for decades and has made his mark by taking Haitian cases to the Supreme Court. He's not very confident in this case. And what he said, it was an article, he did an interview with the Miami Herald last week. He said, what needs to happen is people need to take to the streets. And I agree with that unless Americans take to the streets, we're not going to stop that. The regular systems of the courts, of Congress, the press are not going to get us out of this problem. We need to do this ourselves.
1: Well, you know, it's at moments like this that
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3: From New York, this is Democracy Now!
4: For the first time, the state of press freedom in more than half of all countries is now classified as difficult or very serious. Journalist work has never been more complicated or more dangerous, and our collective right to be informed has never been more under threat.
3: 13 journalists have been killed this year. More than 500 reporters and media workers are currently detained worldwide. Reporters Without Borders has just released its annual Press Freedom Index. The U.S. has fallen to 64. We'll speak to RSF's Clayton Weimers. Then, as the world's attentions focused on negotiations between the U.S. and Iran, 12 more villages and towns in the south of Lebanon have been told to evacuate by the Israeli army. Demolitions and fighting continues despite a ceasefire.
5: In the same way that the Israeli military flattened vast swaths of Gaza's cultural heritage, universities, mosques, archives, the same thing is happening in southern Lebanon. It's this exact same playbook.
3: We'll speak to Beirut-based independent journalist Leila Younis. She's here in New York. Then Back Talker, an American memoir. We'll talk to the acclaimed constitutional law scholar Kimberly Crenshaw, known for her work on critical race theory and intersectionality. All that and more coming up. Welcome to Democracy Now!, democracynow.org, The War and Peace Report. I'm Amy Goodman. President Trump has announced he's pausing the so-called Project Freedom operation in the Strait of Hormuz, saying there's, quote, great progress toward a complete and final agreement, unquote, with Iran. U.S. Secretary of State Marco Rubio said the offensive stage of the U.S.-Israeli war in Iran is over. Meanwhile, Iranian President Masoud Pezeshkian called U.S. demands impossible, saying Washington expects Iran to submit to unilateral conditions. Oil prices plunged earlier today amidst reports that the U.S. and Iran could reach a deal soon. This comes after a day of intense fighting in the Strait. According to the U.S. military, Iran launched cruise missiles, drones, and small boats at U.S.-protected ships, and a South Korean-operated vessel caught fire. President Trump said the U.S. sank seven small Iranian boats and denied any U.S. warship was struck. Meanwhile, Iranian Foreign Minister Abbas Araghchi held talks with Chinese Foreign Minister Wang Yi in Beijing today. Wang said China is ready to play, quote, a greater role in restoring peace and tranquility to the Middle East, unquote. The husband of Iran's imprisoned human rights activist, Narges Mohammadi, is speaking out after her hospitalization for severe medical problems. Her family's demanding she be transferred from Zanjan prison to Tehran, where she could receive better medical care, but authorities continue to deny her transfer. Narges Mohammadi has been arrested 13 times and sentenced to a cumulative 31 years in prison. She received the Nobel Peace Prize in 2023 for her advocacy against torture and the death penalty in Iran. This is Narges Mohammadi's husband, Taghi Rahmani.
6: Narges believes in human rights and justice and inequality for women. She sees the struggle for human rights as an ideal and has extraordinary courage. And she has expressed this. She has always had this. Narges, in any situation, works for the improvement of human rights. That is her belief.
3: In Gaza, Israeli strikes killed at least three Palestinians, including a 15-year-old, on Tuesday. Gaza health authorities said one Palestinian was killed and two others were wounded in airstrike near the Sheikh Radwan neighborhood in Gaza City, while another was killed by Israeli tank shelling in the central part of the besieged strip. A third strike hit a police station in northern Gaza, killing the teenager. Despite the U.S. brokered so-called ceasefire, Israel's been conducting near daily attacks on Gaza. At least 830 Palestinians have been killed since the ceasefire took effect in October. This is an eyewitness to the Israeli strike on the police station Tuesday.
7: We suddenly heard a blast. I ran outside and found the police station had been hit. I looked and saw people lying on the ground, martyrs and wounded. I started moving wounded people and putting them in the car. We came here to Al-Shifa Hospital with a martyr. When will the war stop? When will the strikes on us stop? When will the injustice end? Will all of this continue to happen to us?
3: A court in Israel has again extended the detention of two members of the Gaza-bound humanitarian aid flotilla that was violently intercepted by Israeli forces in international waters last week. Spanish national Saif Abukeshek and the Brazilian citizen Thiago Avila were among an estimated 175 activists forced off their humanitarian aid ships at gunpoint during Israel's raid on the flotilla. The other activists were taken to a port on the Greek island of Crete. This is a lawyer representing Abukeshek and Avila, who had visible bruises on his face after Israeli soldiers beat him.
8: We also talked about the detention conditions, which amount to psychological torture, since both Thiago and Saif are being kept in isolation since they were moved to the custody of the Israeli prison services, and are blindfolded each time they are taken out of the cell, even when they go through a medical procedure, which also violates the most basic medical ethical standards.
3: Saif Abukeshek and Thiago Avila are being held by Israel without charge. Thiago Avila's mother died yesterday in Brazil. To see our coverage of this story, go to our website, democracynow.org. In Britain, four Palestine Action activists have been convicted of criminal damage over their involvement in a 2024 protest and raid on a factory operated by the Israeli military firm Elbit. Two other defendants on the same trial were acquitted. The four activists were found guilty Tuesday of smashing up Elbit military equipment. Their legal team said in a statement, quote, they went into this trial with their heads held high and with the knowledge that no matter the verdict, by destroying Israeli military drones, their action likely saved lives in Palestine, unquote. The British government's banned Palestine Action under its Terrorism Act. 30 House Democrats sent a letter to U.S. Secretary of State Marco Rubio urging the Trump administration to publicly acknowledge Israel's undeclared nuclear weapons program. Led by Democratic Congressmember Joaquin Castro, the lawmakers wrote, quote, Congress has a constitutional responsibility to be fully informed about the nuclear balance in the Middle East, the risk of escalation by any party to this conflict, and the administration's planning and contingencies for such scenarios. We do not believe we've received that information, they wrote. The letter breaks a bipartisan policy of silence on Israel's nuclear program dating to a secret 1969 agreement between President Richard Nixon and Israeli Prime Minister Golda Meir. The Pentagon says it launched another strike on a vessel in the eastern Pacific, killing three people Tuesday. The Trump administration once again claimed the vessel was carrying drugs without providing any evidence. Since September, the Pentagon says it's killed at least 190 people in strikes on the boats in the Caribbean and eastern Pacific. The attacks have been widely condemned as illegal. Tightening U.S. sanctions on Cuba are likely the main cause for the sharp increase in the island's infant mortality rate from 2018 to 2025. That's according to a new report by the Center for Economic and Policy Research, which found the infant mortality rate in Cuba has increased by 148% and is likely to get worse due to harsher sanctions under President Trump's second term. Infants with cancer have been particularly impacted as hospitals and clinics face extended power blackouts and diminishing medical supplies. CEPR's Director of International Policy, Alexander Main, one of the report's co-authors, said, quote, the Trump policy of maximum pressure on Cuba has killed a lot of babies. It's highly likely that more babies are dying now and at an even higher rate than last year as a result of the current U.S. blockade targeting Cuba, unquote. The Guardian reports ICE has hired a private security company accused of torture, forced disappearances, and child abuse to help track down undocumented immigrant children who came to the United States alone. MVM is a security contractor based in Ashburn, Virginia, that abducted and transported immigrant children under the Trump administration's first-term family separation policy. The company's been at the center of legal turmoil over reports of child abuse, including detaining children in a vacant office building in Phoenix, Arizona, for weeks in 2018. A CNN report has found the Department of Veterans Affairs opened investigations into multiple staffers who attended vigils at VA clinics and hospitals nationwide in honor of Alex Preti, who was shot and killed by Border Patrol agents deployed to Minneapolis in January. Preti was an ICU nurse at the Minneapolis VA Medical Center. Union leaders have called the probes a witch hunt. Senate Republicans unveiled a $70 billion immigration enforcement package Monday that includes $1 billion for the Secret Service tied to Trump's White House ballroom project. The Trump administration has insisted the East Wing renovation would be privately funded and cost taxpayers nothing. But Democrats called the bill a giveaway, noting the bill's language is broad enough to cover the entire ballroom construction. Senator Jeff Merkley of Oregon, the top Democrat on the Budget Committee, said Republicans were, quote, ignoring middle-class needs and funneling money into Trump's ballroom while throwing billions at two lawless agencies, unquote. In Indiana, Trump-backed challengers unseated five Republican state senators who'd voted against his redistricting plan last year, with the incumbents losing by double digits. Roughly $12 million was spent on advertising across the seven contested state Senate races, most of it from Trump-allied outside groups. In Ohio, Vivek Ramaswamy won the Republican gubernatorial primary and will face Democrat Amy Acton, the state's former public health director, in November. Former Democratic Senator Sherrod Brown won the state's Democratic Senate primary. And here in New York, dozens of activists staged a protest in front of the Philippines consulate, calling for an investigation into the killing of 19 people, including a journalist and two Filipino-Americans, in the province of Negros. The Filipino army claims those killed are suspected members of New People's Army, an armed wing of the Communist Party of the Philippines. This is Andan Bonifacio of the group Bayan USA speaking to Democracy Now!
9: Negros is an island that has long been plagued by a lot of different social problems. Landlessness, exploitation of sugarcane workers, and for that reason, a lot of the communities there have been fighting back and have been organizing, protesting for their rights, and it's inspired many, many people to go to Negros to integrate with those communities, to live with them.
3: And those are some of the headlines. This is Democracy Now!, democracynow.org, The War and Peace Report. I'm Amy Goodman. Reporters Without Borders is warning press freedom has fallen to its lowest level since the group began publishing its annual World Press Freedom Index 25 years ago. According to the group, more than half the world's countries fall into the difficult or very serious categories for press freedom, as journalism is increasingly criminalized across the world. Over the past 25 years, the index charted how press freedoms have deteriorated here in the United States. In 2002, the U.S. was ranked 17th in the world. In the latest index, the U.S. is down to 64th, falling seven places since last year. Reporters Without Borders, RSF, says, quote, U.S. President Donald Trump has turned his repeated attacks on the press and journalists into a systematic policy, unquote. Reporters Without Borders says the state of press freedom is most catastrophic in the Middle East and North Africa. The group notes more than 220 journalists have been killed in Gaza by the Israeli army since October 2023. We're joined now by Clayton Weimers, the North America director for RSF, for Reporters Without Borders. Thanks so much for being with us. You're in Washington, D.C. In fact, you are one of the journalists at the Washington, the White House press corps dinner the other night, and we're going to talk about that in a minute. But first, this report. Clayton, talk about your findings.
10: Yeah, and thank you for having me, Amy. The findings are really stark. We have never measured a lower average number in the scores that we give every country for press freedom on our index in the 25 years that we've been doing this. We're seeing deterioration pretty much across the board, both in authoritarian countries and in democracies. And one of the really startling findings is that the legal indicator, one of the subscores that we look at, has deteriorated the most. And what we're seeing is the erosion of the legal protections intended to safeguard journalism and everyone's access to information. But we're also seeing the weaponization of other types of laws, especially national security laws, against journalism. These are the laws that are supposed to keep us safe, but often in practice are being used to stifle journalism and free speech.
3: So talk about the United States. 64th in the world for press freedom, when freedom of the press is enshrined in the U.S. Constitution. Talk about what the parameters are and how it's gone from 17th to 64th.
10: It's been a long backslide for the United States on the index. And look, it's tempting to lay all of this at the feet of President Donald Trump. And to be clear, he is the single biggest threat to American press freedom today. But the mere fact that we fell from 57th last year tells us that this isn't just the Trump problem. We have structural deficiencies that are imperiling the future of press freedom in this country. And I think that shocks a lot of Americans when they hear it, because, as you said, press freedom is enshrined in the First Amendment. Journalism is the only profession actually called out by the Bill of Rights. But when you dig into it, it becomes a little bit less surprising. You think about the economics of the news industry right now. Thousands of jobs lost over recent years, an average of 2 local newspapers closing every week in this country, and tens of millions of Americans living in news deserts. Meanwhile, there's a great deal of consolidation of the media, with fewer and fewer people owning the airwaves and owning the conduits of digital information. We have a crisis of trust in the news media. The esteem that the public holds journalism in has never been lower. We have politicians regularly emboldened to attack individual journalists and media outlets. And, you know, we have a safety problem in this country. There is a startlingly high incidence of violence against journalists. And what we've especially seen in 2025 is violence committed by law enforcement agents, particularly masked anonymous law enforcement agents who are policing protests, particularly the No Kings protests or anti-ICE protests, and journalists getting caught up in that. Dozens and dozens of very violent incidents against journalists, sending them to the hospital, causing journalists to be blinded. One lost a finger, concussions, visits to the ER. These are very serious conditions. In fact, it's caused us to introduce a new program that provides independent and freelance journalists with protective gear. That's the kind of program we've been running for years in places like Ukraine and Lebanon, the Democratic Republic of Congo. And it really is a sad state of affairs that we now feel compelled to do the same thing in the United States.
3: I want to ask you about Lebanon, about Israeli attacks on journalists there. Last month, Israeli forces killed the prominent Lebanese journalist Amal Khalil, a correspondent for the daily newspaper Al-Akhbar. In 2024, Amal told local media she'd received an Israeli death threat warning her to leave southern Lebanon or risk decapitation. This is what she said.
11: I received direct targeting on my phone from the Israeli Mossad. They threatened to kill me. They literally said, "We will separate your head from your shoulders if you don't leave from the south." They advised me to leave the south.
3: So talk about what happened to Amal and the photojournalist she was with as she was covering an Israeli strike in southern Lebanon and then fled into a house for protection, and then Israel bombed the house.
10: Well, that's right. And it didn't stop there. We know that Amal initially survived the strike. We were aware of her position, as was several of our colleagues in the international community. And we were urging the Israelis to allow the Red Cross to get through in order to access her and hopefully save her. But for hours, the IDF refused to relent its bombing campaign, even though they knew very well what was happening. They allowed, not only did they target Amal with an airstrike, they then allowed her to die by denying ambulances access to the site. It's the latest in a series of quite literally hundreds of targeted killings of journalists while they're doing their jobs as journalists, not just in Gaza, but also across the border in Lebanon. The targeted killing of journalists in Lebanon has been going on since the very beginning of the war. I'm thinking back to Issam Abdallah, a Reuters journalist who was killed just across the border in Lebanon in the first weeks of the war in a targeted double-tap airstrike. And so this is really just a policy at this point to target journalists and also to add insult to injury by slandering them and calling them Hamas terrorists. These are journalists who are known to us, and we do the work to ensure that every journalist that we are counting in our data is in fact who they say they are, is a reporter. And for the IDF to slander their memory like this really is just beyond insulting.
3: I wanted to turn to what has recently happened here. In January, FBI agents raided the home of the Washington Post reporter Hannah Nattinson. Authorities seized her phone, 2 laptops, and a Garmin watch. She spent the past year covering the Trump administration's cuts to the federal workforce. Matt Murray, the executive editor of the Post, said in a staff message, quote, "This extraordinary aggressive action is deeply concerning and raises profound questions and concern around the constitutional protections for our work." According to the Post, investigators reportedly told Nathanson she wasn't the target of the probe. A warrant obtained by the Washington Post cited an investigation into a government contractor with a top secret security clearance who's been accused of taking home classified intelligence reports. Just this week, Hannah won a Pulitzer Prize along with her colleagues for their reporting on Doge. The significance of this, Clayton, and what happened to her.
10: I don't think we can overstate how dangerous that raid is. It is unprecedented for the FBI to raid the home of a journalist and seize both their professional and personal devices. They took her laptops, they took her phones, they took her Garmin watch, which suggests that they are tracking her movements. And there are legal protections against this. There's the Constitution, obviously, but there's also the Privacy Protection Act, which flatly makes searches like this illegal. And in fact, when the government went to court over this against the Washington Post, the judge admonished the government lawyers for failing to disclose the specific legal protections that they should have when they sought the warrant. And so, you know, we've now had two judicial decisions that have ruled that this search was improper. And what I think is really scary about this is if you dig deeper into the government's justification, they cite possible violations of the Espionage Act that they thought Hannah may have committed, which is a preposterous conclusion for them to draw. But unfortunately, not totally unexpected. You know, the Espionage Act is an overly broad piece of legislation from World War I that makes no distinction between an act of journalism and an act of espionage. And at RSF, we've long warned that there is this sort of backdoor that the federal government could use in order to target journalists. And we've been urging reform of the Espionage Act going back a long time. And, you know, viewers of this program may remember the Espionage Act is also what was used to prosecute Julian Assange. And our argument at that time was, you know, whether or not you think Julian Assange is a journalist is kind of beside the point. What Julian Assange did was publish secret government documents. And fundamentally, that is no different from what other journalists are doing, like Hannah, when she obtains leaked information from whistleblowers in the government. And I also want to point out that Hannah is a really talented reporter who has communications with hundreds, if not over 1,000 sources in the government who are all trying to blow the whistle on wrongdoing and corruption. I don't think it's any coincidence that she's the one who was targeted, because that has a profound chilling effect on anyone else being willing to come forward and blow the whistle when they see something wrong.
3: Clayton Weimers, I wanted to also ask you about your experience at the White House Correspondents Association dinner. You were at the dinner when a gunman rushed a security checkpoint. The suspect now faces a number of charges, including attempted assassination of President Trump. Can you describe what happened? You were at dinner at a table with Georgia Fort, is that right? A journalist who was arrested recently in Minneapolis.
10: That's right. And Georgia's case also really exemplifies the weaponization of the Department of Justice against journalism. She was arrested and charged for her reporting in Minnesota along with Don Lemon. And it's really outrageous that those charges are moving forward. And I know it was an act of courage for her to go to that dinner and be in the same room as the president and the officials who are actively pursuing her and trying to put her in jail. And, you know, we were sitting together.
3: Raised her. Before you talk about the experience at the dinner, just because you've told her story, who was arrested along with former CNN anchor Don Lemon, let's go to Georgia Fort when she came on Democracy Now! And talked about her arrest at the city's church in St. Paul, where protesters confronted a top ICE official who served as pastor there.
12: My home was surrounded by about 24 federal agents, including agents from DEA and HSI. I asked to see the warrant. My mother was here. My mother asked to see the warrant. They did show us an arrest warrant, which was then sent to my attorney, who verified its legitimacy. Since it was an arrest warrant, we decided that it would be safest for me to exit through the garage so that we could lock the door to our home behind me. And so I surrendered. I walked out of my garage with my hands up, and I asked the agents who were there to arrest me if they knew that I was a member of the press. They said they did know that I was a member of the press. I informed them that this was a violation of my constitutional right, the First Amendment. And they told me, you know, we're just here to do our job. And I said, I was just doing my job. And now I'm being arrested for it.
3: So that is Georgia Fort describing her arrest in February on Democracy Now! She was with you at the White House Correspondents' Dinner. So you both went under the table?
10: Yeah, well, you know, 1 minute I was actually telling Georgia and one other person sitting with us about this new protective gear program that RSF introduced in the United States. And the next minute we're all taking cover under the table because there was a loud bang and Secret Service agents rushed in, guns drawn. And frankly, we didn't know what was going on. But, you know, it was just coincidental that we had just been talking about the risks of violence that journalists are increasingly facing. And a moment later, we were faced with a really stark reminder of what those risks can entail. And frankly, this is something that's going to continue. But journalism is a really unique profession because you have an obligation to go towards the story, to go towards the chaos. And I saw so many journalists around the room, you know, eagerly trying to document what was going on because that's their job. And, you know, that's a reminder of why this job can be risky, but also why it's so essential. We just can't understand what's going on in our world without journalism.
3: And finally, the president is using the attack on the White House Correspondents' Dinner to justify the what looks like now billion-dollar ballroom that he wants to build at the White House. He said no taxpayer money would be used for it, and now apparently it's looking like they're putting it into the ICE budget. And I'm wondering, you know, in that justification, even that night, saying it's because of events like these that we would need to have the full military protection of such a ballroom. Your thoughts, Clayton Weimers? I think of Eugene Daniels, a former head of the White House Correspondents Association, saying we would not want to have it at the White House.
10: Look, billion-dollar ballrooms are a little bit outside my area of expertise, but I agree with Eugene. It would be inappropriate for the White House Correspondents' Dinner to take place at the White House. It's not the President's Dinner. It is the Correspondents' Dinner. The President is an invited guest, and the idea that it would move into the White House, I think, really violates the spirit of an event that is intended to celebrate the First Amendment and the excellent journalism being done by the White House Press Corps. And so, yeah, I agree with Eugene there.
3: Clayton Weimers, I want to thank you for being with us, Director of Reporters Without Borders in North America. We'll link to the new RSF World Press Freedom Index at democracynow.org. When we come back, Beirut-based independent journalist Leila Younis, she will join us here in New York.

0: vida nos hace pensar que esto es el fin. Pero sabes bien, mi vida, ya vimos tantas cosas. Nuestro amor sigue fuerte, esto no lo apagará.
1: La Línea, performed by Julieta Venegas in our Democracy Now! 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This is Democracy Now!, democracynow.org, The War and Peace Report. I'm Mimi Goodman. The Israeli military has issued new evacuation orders in southern Lebanon, warning residents of 12 towns and villages, including some north of the Litani River, to leave their homes. Those warnings were followed by reports of airstrikes in the south. In mid-April, Israel and Hezbollah agreed to a fragile, temporary ceasefire that's since been extended, but fighting continues at a lesser scale. Israel maintains an occupation of southern Lebanon. More than a million people are displaced, about a fifth of the Lebanese population. According to the Lebanese Health Ministry, more than 2,600 people have been killed since March 2nd. Israel reports 2 civilians and 17 soldiers have been killed by Hezbollah. In U.S.-Iran negotiations, Tehran has repeatedly said Lebanon must be included in any deal to end the wider war, a condition the U.S. so far rejects. For more, we're joined today in studio, usually in Beirut, by independent investigative journalist Leila Younis. She has family in the south of Lebanon, but joining us here today in New York. Thank you so much for being with us. Can you talk about the level of destruction in Lebanon right now, the number of people displaced, what people in the United States should understand, and around the world?
2: Lebanon is a very small country with densely populated urban areas. And so the 1.2 million people that were displaced after March 2nd have created very, very, very difficult conditions across Lebanon. Most of them have been unable to return home. I think what Americans should understand is that there have been not one, but 2 exoduses from southern Lebanon. The first, of course, happened after March 2nd when Israel issued its sweeping displacement orders for the region. And then when the ceasefire was announced between Lebanon and Israel, people went back to their homes to check on their homes to see if they were still there. Many of them, I remember that day that I saw the highway to the south was backed up, even past Beirut, mattresses on top of cars, people trying to return home and very quickly realizing that this was not a ceasefire at all, that the bombing was continuing. And we can talk about the death toll since this so-called ceasefire went into effect. But essentially, a second exodus then occurred out of southern Lebanon. And now people are back in shelters, back in tents on the streets of Beirut, and back, in sort of rentals that they're kind of pooling funds to be able to afford.
1: According to Lebanon's health ministry, Israeli strikes on southern Lebanon killed 17 people on Monday alone in one of the deadliest days since the ceasefire began.
2: 60 people killed over the weekend, then those 17 on Monday. Just today in Zalaya in the western Biqa Valley, the mayor's home was bombed. He was killed alongside 4 of his relatives, including women and children. I mean, this is the sort of thing that we're seeing every single day. And I think it's important for people to remember that when the ceasefire between Iran and the U.S. and Israel was announced, the fire stopped falling on Iran, right? But when Iran attempted to or announced that Lebanon would be included in the ceasefire, Israel issued an emphatic no by bombing over 100 locations across Lebanon within 10 minutes and killing more than 350 people. So this is really the conditions that we're seeing right now in Lebanon, is escalating attacks across the south. And the destruction, it's hard to describe. I mean, we're talking about entire villages that have been reduced to moonscapes, essentially. People, as Drop Site News recently reported, are pooling funds to buy satellite imagery so that they can check and see whether or not their homes are still there, because they're not able to reach them. Some of the last people, you know, on the border, you spoke earlier about Amal Khalil, the journalist who was assassinated by Israel.
1: She's based in southern Lebanon. She's from southern Lebanon.
2: She's from southern Lebanon. So she wasn't based, obviously, where she was. She was actually near my village, near the village of Bint Jbeir, where Israel was carrying out demolition operations. And she must have wanted to write about and report on those operations when she was effectively, you know, stalked to her destination and killed. And another thing I think that we're seeing, another pattern that's repeating, is the Red Cross being barred from reaching victims of Israeli violence. So they were barred from reaching her, and you heard that she survived the initial strike and then died from her wounds because she couldn't be reached. It's an unbelievable story, but we're seeing the same thing repeat.
3: Would the prime minister or president demanding medics be allowed to go in to help her? Of course, then hours later, it was too late.
2: We all know that in emergency response work, every second counts and can be the difference between life and death. And so with similar reports emerging, one of a Syrian family struck and left basically to die near Deir Syrian, another family in Majdal Salem. And this is something that we're seeing now repeat over and over, is Red Cross being barred from rescuing the people, civilians that are being struck.
3: How is the situation in Lebanon comparable to what Israel has been doing in Gaza? Just last week, the Israeli defense minister, Israel Katz, said, quote, "The fate of southern Lebanon will be the same as that

0: in southern Lebanon. There's now been a new yellow line declared. It is 6 kilometers, approximately 10 kilometers, 6 miles into Lebanese territory. So this is dozens of villages that now no one can technically access. They're calling it a, quote, forward defensive zone, but I shouldn't have to tell you that there's nothing defensive about it. It's an offensive operation, and they're using the word cleanse to describe what they're doing there. They're just, you know, bulldozing homes. We just saw over the weekend a mosque destroyed, a school destroyed. When the Israeli military destroyed a 100-year-old community center in the town of Dwir in the south, Press TV correspondent, I want to read you a quote that he wrote after that. He said, his name is Hadi Hutait, and he said, we can barely process the amount of terror against our people. The collective memory of a century has been erased. And I think that that, you know, really sounds a lot like what we've seen in Gaza. Mm.
1: If you can talk about this round of talks, first time that Israel is having with Lebanon in Washington, D.C. In a recent address, the Hezbollah leader, Naeem Qassem, said, quote, direct negotiations are a free concession without results, serving the interests of Netanyahu, who seeks a symbolic image of victory and serving Trump ahead of the midterm elections. Also talk about where Hezbollah fits into this picture and how people who are not Hezbollah in Lebanon feel.
0: It's quite a complicated picture. I mean, I think it's important for people to remember that Israel actually did occupy southern Lebanon for 18 years. Liberation was in 2000. And after that, Israel was declared an enemy state by Lebanon. So, you know, people in Lebanon, you're not actually, by law, you're not allowed to speak to Israelis. They are in official Lebanese media referred to as the enemy. And so direct talks are quite a big deal for Lebanon. It hasn't happened in 3 decades, at least in a public form. And so, you know, to remind you what I said earlier, which is that when the ceasefire was declared in Iran, the bomb stopped falling on Iran. But, you know, Lebanon is negotiating under fire and from an extremely weak position. You know, we don't have a Strait of Hormuz that we can kind of dangle as a bargaining chip. So the government is attempting to kind of signal to the Americans that, listen, we're committed to disarming Hezbollah. We are, you know, these direct talks are kind of a way to signal that this willingness to kind of, you know, change 3 decades of kind of indirect talks with Israel. However, with Hezbollah not being at the table and announcing that, hey, because we're not at the table, you know, and because these talks are direct, we will not be consenting to anything that comes out of them, with dozens of people being killed every single day in the south, it's hard to see these talks as anything but sort of like a background political theater while a, you know, war rages in the south of Lebanon and in the Biklaa Valley.
1: Leila Younis, I want to thank you for being with us, investigative journalist and writer based in Beirut, speaking to us, though, here in New York. Leila is a contributor to Dropsite News. Coming up, Back Talker, an American memoir. We'll speak with the acclaimed constitutional law scholar Kimberly Crenshaw, known for her work on critical race theory and intersectionality. Where does this country stand today? Stay with us.

0: With Julieta and her music in our studio. Go to democracynow.org in English and in Spanish. This is Democracy Now! I'm Amy Goodman. We end today's show with the acclaimed legal scholar Kimberly Crenshaw, professor of law at UCLA and Columbia University, executive director of the African American Policy Forum. She coined the term intersectionality in 1989, which she's described as a lens through which you can see where power comes and collides, where it interlocks and intersects. Kimberly Crenshaw went on to write, it's not simply that there's a race problem here, a gender problem here, and a class or LGBTQ problem here. Many times that framework erases what happens to people who are subject to all of these things. Kimberly Crenshaw is also a leading scholar in the field of critical race theory. For years, President Trump has led a campaign against CRT as part of a broader attack on how history is taught and told in the country. Well, Kimberly Williams Crenshaw has just published a new book. It's titled Back Talker, an American Memoir. In the book, she writes, quote, when the federal government silences the past, it destroys the foundation upon which civil rights and equality are grounded. Professor Crenshaw, it's such an honor to have you here. Back Talker. What does that mean?
1: Back Talker is a frame that I use to encourage people to talk back against claims that the world as we have experienced it is the way it can only be, that there is no reason to continue to advocate for change, that what we have is pretty much all we deserve. I am thinking about backtalking as the kind of resistance that we need to the logics that tell us that the world is pretty much okay the way it is, and we know it isn't.
0: So put that backtalk against the Voting Rights Act and what has happened with it. And for people who don't understand what exactly has happened, and if you can also talk about the Supreme Court finding that Louisiana's current congressional map is unconstitutional, which followed Governor Landry suspending the state's primaries for the U.S. House of Representatives.
1: Well, the Voting Rights Act was the crown jewel of the civil rights movement, in part because it said, look, it doesn't matter the specific thing that you're doing to undermine the voting strength of traditionally excluded populations. The Voting Rights Act protects against intentional or effective disenfranchisement of protected groups. Well, what this Supreme Court has now said is that if you take race into account in trying to address racism in the voting rights system, that you are the one that is guilty of creating a racialized system. So what they're effectively saying is that if you draw a district in order to protect an incumbent, that's okay. If you draw a district in order to maximize minority voting strength, that's not okay. Now, let's be clear about one thing. Incumbency is often the product of racial power. Incumbency, particularly in Louisiana, is made and reinforced by packing, cracking, stacking African-American voters. What they're basically saying is you have to take the baseline as is. Even though that's the product of race discrimination, if you try to remedy the racial discrimination that's built into incumbency, that's when you're being racist. That's the problem. So it's turning reality completely on its head and destroying the Voting Rights Act while they're doing so.
0: So you are known around the world for your work on intersectionality, on critical race theory, but let's hear for a moment the personal story behind the public intellectual. Talk about how you came to be Kimberly Williams Crenshaw, your background.
1: Well, I wrote this book as a tribute to my parents, who were, as we call them, race men and women of the 20th century. What that meant is that they were vigilant in pushing back against the barriers, the illegitimate ways in which black people were told that they didn't belong in this country. My mother integrated her local swimming pool when she was 3 years old. So they were keen to make it clear that we understood the history upon which we stood, the places and spaces of racial discrimination, but also that we were prepared to walk into institutions that were being opened at that very time. You know, a lot of people think that this period of discrimination and segregation was ancient history, a long time ago. It was during my lifetime. I was born into a society in which I was not free. I was born before the Voting Rights Act, the Civil Rights Act of 64 and 65. So when my parents raised us, they raised us to be aware that the context that we were in might often be shaped by illegitimate racial barriers, but also raised us to be prepared to talk back to them. That's what we had to do at the dinner table. That's how they shaped me. So much of the book is trying to trace the arc of the civil rights movement and locate my parents' nurturing to allow me to be able to understand and talk back against racial power
0: and
1: when
0: where
1: I saw
0: did you
1: it.
0: Grow up?
1: I grew up in Canton, Ohio, an industrial town in the Midwest on its way from the South to Chicago and Detroit. A lot of black folks escaping the South ended up staying in Canton, Ohio and being part of the industrial core there.
0: Talk about what exactly intersectionality is and critical race theory mm-hmm. and what it means today under President Trump, the vicious attack, and how that was really the underpinning of DEI.
1: Yeah, well, intersectionality just refers to the idea that disadvantage, discrimination, marginalization often is based on more than one axis of inequality. Those often overlap. They reinforce each other. So I began to write in this arena when I was trying to understand how black women who sometimes sued employers because they were subject to gender discrimination and race discrimination. Many times black jobs were for men and women's jobs were for white women, which meant that there was precious little space for African-American women. But courts couldn't really understand that. They were saying, you know, how can you claim race discrimination because we hire black people? They just happen to be men. How can you claim gender discrimination? We hire women. They just happen to be white. And I couldn't understand what the courts couldn't understand. So I was looking for a metaphor, a way that would allow judges to understand that discrimination isn't just along one axis or another, but just like intersections, they might crisscross each other. So intersectionality was really a remedial framework for judges that are supposed to be very smart, but they weren't that smart at all when it came to understanding what black women were experiencing.
0: Hmm. Can you talk about Clarence Thomas and the tensions around his confirmation as Justice of the Supreme Court? You write a lot about this.
1: Yeah. So when Clarence Thomas was nominated for to take over the seat that Thurgood Marshall had occupied, the great civil rights giant, my initial thought was, this isn't going to work. Everybody knows there's a difference between Clarence Thomas and Thurgood Marshall. And to my surprise and disillusionment, a lot of people didn't understand the difference between the two. Eventually, there became a moment when it was known that there was someone, former employee, who had told someone that she'd been sexually harassed by him. That person turned out to be Anita Hill. Turned out I knew Anita. There weren't a whole lot of black women law professors. So I contacted her. I offered support. Before I knew it, I was on my way to Washington, D.C. to support her. But the shocking thing that happened was when Clarence Thomas denounced the entire inquiry as a high-tech lynching. And what that did was it provided a metaphor for him to speak to the history of anti-blackness, to place himself in the middle of that narrative, and to draw a support of large numbers of African-Americans to his side. And she had nothing equivalent that she could say.
0: I wanted to turn to then-Senator, the Senate Judiciary Committee Chair Joe Biden.
1: Joe Biden, yes.
0: Questioning Anita Hill back in 1991.
2: Can you tell the committee what was the most embarrassing of all the incidences that you have alleged?
3: I think the one that was the most embarrassing was his discussion of pornography involving these women with large breasts and engaged in variety of sex with different people or animals. That was the thing that embarrassed me the most and made me feel the most humiliated.
0: Law professor Anita Hill testifying at the confirmation hearing of Clarence Thomas. Professor Crenshaw, the lessons you draw from what happened there and what it means for today.
1: You know, Amy, I want to take you to the moment that Clarence Thomas was finally confirmed. My co-founder of AAPF, Luke Harris, and I were sitting on the stairs of the Supreme Court. At that moment, I said, this is going to change the rest of our lives. Luke said, all because they refused to believe a black woman. I call this a massive intersectional failure, a coalition of civil rights groups, feminist groups. They successfully blocked Bork. Clarence Thomas was basically an acolyte of Bork. There wasn't really much daylight between them. What was different was Clarence Thomas was able to wrap himself in a sympathetic framework as someone who was being unfairly treated by the testimony and Anita Hill, partly because the history of black women, the experiences that they've had with sexual harassment really since we arrived here, and the fact that black women were some of the first plaintiffs in sexual harassment cases, that just wasn't part of the common knowledge. So she was framed as someone who was complaining about something that black women don't complain about. There was an op-ed in the New York Times that said that what Clarence Thomas had done to Anita was just basically down-home courting. So there was a cultural defense that was being made to block the significance of her testimony. So what we often say now is when we look at some of the consequences of that failure, some of the long-term results of that, we've lost campaign finance reform on a 5-4 vote. We lost Section 5 of the Voting Rights Act, 5-4 votes. We look at all the 5-4 votes that were made possible by that failure to believe Anita Hill, and we have to recognize that this intersectional failure not only impacts black women, not only impacts communities of color, it undermined the security and the democracy of the entire nation. Hmm.
0: Before we go, if you could define CRT, critical race theory, also talk about what gives you hope today.
1: Well, critical race theory is basically the study of the way that racial disempowerment and other forms of exclusion are not principally the product of individual people making decisions to exclude people because they hate them for the color of their skin. Critical race theory looks at the ways that institutions, once they've been structured in contexts where people of color had not been part of it, that exclusion can continue even if there isn't explicit policies and practices that say black people, brown people, Asian people can't come in. It's embedded in our systems. I often liken it to asbestos. We used to build institutions with asbestos, right? And we know it's toxic. It would be crazy to say that we can protect ourselves from asbestos-related diseases by stop talking about asbestos, stop looking at it, stop teaching people how to find it. That would make no sense whatsoever. Critical race theory says the same thing about race and racial exclusion.
0: And what gives you hope?
1: What gives me hope is the fact that when I was born, Amy, there was no reason to really have faith that this American Republic would actually reform itself, would create opportunities. Yet there was the recognition that the one thing that was clear is if we didn't fight it, if we didn't prepare ourselves for these opportunities, they would never come. I'm hopeful because that same energy, that same recognition, I think is growing all over the United States today. We have to be willing to speak against power, to back talk against all those who tell us it's impossible, because we know it's not impossible. It's happened before. It can happen again.
0: So you say back-talking is the answer to backsliding.
1: Back-talking is the answer to authoritarian backsliding.
0: Kimberly Williams Crenshaw, professor of law at UCLA and Columbia University. Her new book, Backtalker, an American memoir. She's also the co-founder and executive director of the African American Policy Forum, the AAPF. That does it for today's show. I'll be in Minneapolis on Thursday night and Friday morning for screenings of the new documentary about Democracy Now! Steal This Story, Please. I'll be at the Main in Minneapolis, then in Chicago on Friday night, Saturday afternoon, and Saturday evening at the Music Box Movie Theater, joined by Juan Gonzalez and the film's directors, Tia Lesson and Carl Diehl. Then on to Milwaukee at noon on Sunday at the Oriental, a massive theater in Milwaukee. 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

0: Congress, in its wisdom, has prohibited pirate operators, that is, people who operate without licenses, from ever owning a low-power station. 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
5: Hello and welcome to the better weather for Wednesday, May 6th. Local early morning temperatures range from 49 degrees in Medusa to 60 in Tannersville. Regional average soil temperature is 56 degrees. Pollen levels today will be low and air quality will be good. It is going to be rainy today, especially after 11 a.m. We get a high temperature of 68 at 1 p.m. Rain stops around midnight before temperatures fall to 44 degrees. Tomorrow will be mostly sunny, especially in the morning. A high of 60 degrees lingers most of the afternoon. 41 degrees overnight takes us into a partly cloudy Friday with a high of 60 at 4 p.m. Saturday is looking rainy with a high of 62. Sunset today will be at 7:44 p.m. Sunrise tomorrow will be at 5:41 a.m. Looking way up, we see X-class flare chances are at 1%. Plasma winds will be slow at 371 kilometers per second with a thin density of 2 protons per cubic centimeter. Radio propagation conditions are currently pretty good with a level 1 noise floor. There are no chances of aurora this evening. The current sunspot number is 119, and this has been The Better Weather, brought to you by the Catskill Makers Syndicate.
3: 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Did you know that the Wave Farm has an art park that is home to a dozen media art installations in the hamlet of Acra, New York? For the next hour, we're going to go on a sonic tour of the park and listen live to the installations. Let's go. First up is Pond Station by Zach Pop. 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

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A small AI sings a generative composition when the sun is shining at Wave Farm.

When you visit the Art Park in person, the tour continues to Jordan Seeler and Ed Beer's Talk to Me Wave Farm, followed by Fresh Kill by Max Goldfarb. 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

In-person visitors will encounter Underground Codes by Yvette Janine Jackson next on the tour. Here comes the Here Goes Radio Telescope by Heidi Nielsen and R. Dove. 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

When you visit the Art Park in person, walk through Type A's barrier, a concrete sculpture that is in the shape of a waveform of an utterance of SOS. Back at Wave Farm Study Center is Quintron's Weather Warlock, a live stream of an analog drone synthesizer played by the weather. That's right, the weather is playing a synthesizer here at Wave Farm.

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5: This is Jose Alejandro Rivera for the Wave Farm Radio Art Archive. Yasmina Alcaisi is a poet and writer for voice and paper. 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Since 2013, Yasmina has been involved in the arts in various ways, by developing, conceptualizing, and writing about various forms of being together otherwise. As an art writer, she employs poetic and alternative forms to critique and to tell stories together with others. Originally broadcast in 2020 for Anybody Out There, 100 Days of Radio in Germany at D21 Art Space in Leipzig, Alcaisi's Homoni Memorimorph was a live radio experiment using, quote, auto-archival methods crafted on the go. Alcaisi describes the radio action, of which she has excerpted and edited here, as a, quote, ongoing text writing method with and for voice, where she, quote, rewrites her memory by crossing bridges between words. As an invented word that sonically and visually resembles other words, Homoni Memorimorph is one of a longer series of invented words by the artist. She describes it as a, quote, manifestation of misspelled speaking. This work casts a wide net which allows Alcaisi's words to create and pass through multiple forms where meanings depend on what associations the listener makes. Due to an unplanned delay in her headphones, Alcaisi's voice, thinking, and as a result, the conversation with her memories were all forced to slow down. Navigating this, quote, live radio time stretch, she spoke while sitting before a table of tiny, misplaced objects gathered over the span of 15 years. As Alcaisi reflected on these objects, she rewrote the importance they seemed to hold for her, and combined these new histories with samples of YouTube glitches and recordings of her friends attempting to pronounce the word Homoni Memorimorph.
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6: Me, anybody out there?
8: Radio. Can I speak? Anybody out there? I was talking to my memory. Today, for an indefinite amount of time, I will try to use the radio while being inside of the radio, which is a very emotional task. While being the radio, which is another emotional task, I will just decide upon my memories what to keep, what to throw away.
9: It's called sweet sweat when you have enjoyed exercising.
8: Homoni memori morph. I came up with this word to define the words that I feel they fit together.
9: It's called sweet sweat when you have enjoyed exercising.
8: I try to list the homoni memories I want to confuse you with. And I actually realize I don't identify with this language.
9: Homonyme memory morph.
8: Which leads eventually to the fact that you may not hear me.
9: Selective, why can't I be selected?
8: You may not hear the finesse that I'm trying to expel into you.
10: Ist alles in meinem
11: Homony memory
10: Kopfhörer.
11: Homony memory morph.
10: Ist da.
11: Homony memory morph.
10: Alles in meinem Kopf. Wo ist meinem Kopf?
9: And I realized I don't identify with this language, which leads eventually to the fact that you may not hear me. You may not hear the finesse that I am trying to expel you into.
11: Homony memory morph.
9: About this kind of little transformations, when you forgot where something is from, and probably because you don't even want to know anymore.
11: Homony memory morph.
8: You don't even want to know anymore. You don't even want to know anymore where something is from. I found my first dictionary. English to German and German to English. It is probably 4 or 5 years old. Back then I remember I was kind of surprised and annoyed by the fact that it was quite expensive. So I picked the smallest one. I never learned German. It's probably this kind of... Let me check the memory definitions. The implicit memory. It's a kind of memory that you're not conscious.
9: I'm on the radio. Every second matters. I'm on the radio. Every second matters. I'm on the radio. Every second matters.
8: What's sure about my dictionary is that sometime after, I cut a word out. And I cannot remember which word was it. Whether it was in English or in German. I'm flipping the dictionary to figure out which word is missing. It was probably something connected to love. I flip it on all sides. Try to see where something could be missing. Maybe this dictionary didn't feel the loss. I used the cutout for the word for some kind of little display that I call the museum in my 20 square meter room.

0: I'm yelling to my memory. Anybody out there? I'm yelling to my memory. Anybody out there? I'm yelling to my memory. Anybody out there? I'm yelling to my memory. I'm yelling to my memory. I'm yelling to my memory.
1: A cereal, celestial cereal has knocked on my plate. It warns for more wanting. It wants more. It worms for more wanting. It wants more. Wants more. Meet me on your plate, baby. It's probably time to speak about my accent. That's what I also did the first time when I was on the radio.

0: was looking forward to witness myself for all the times I talked without being asked.
1: The first time when I was for real on the radio.
0: Speak. Speak. Speak the language that has been assigned to your tongue. Speak the language. Speak the language that had been assigned to your tongue. But say it in English. Say it in English. So we can all laugh about your accent. Then you can walk along wearing a sign. Wearing a sign. Wearing a sign. Saying, saying, I don't have to fit in, but you gotta love me. Say it in English. Say it in English. So we can all laugh about your accent.
1: When I was a child, I thought I could fix everything with money when I have them, to buy the technology that is needed to fix everything.
2: Homonymemorimorph.
1: For those of you who tuned in later, this is the open laboratory. Homonymemorimorph. H comes from homonymemorimorph, an invented word that stands for me being here, taking over the radio, trying to reorder my memories out of scrap papers, pieces of metal, stones, shells, to envision some sort of agency on what our memory is.
3: Homo ni me mori morph. Homo ni me mori morph. Homo ni me mori morph. Homo ni me mori morph.
1: If you interrupt me to speak, better be interesting, said the lazy muscles. I'm particularly interested in those little things, my muscles say. Those homony memoirs are like rhymes. They come easy. They come easy to take a bite of your memory. A bit like a buried berry currently unavailable for any explanation.
3: Omoni memory morph. Omoni memory morph. Omoni memory morph.
1: It's called sweet sweat when you have enjoyed exercising. Until late, I was not speaking much, probably neither listening much. It's called sweet sweat when you have enjoyed exercising. That's when I've probably had this stronger connection to myself.

0: think I just saw someone I know. We've only talked a few sentences.
1: If my
0: but we've met
1: selected,
0: in a kitchen.
1: Why can't I be selected?
0: Have a nice day.
1: If my memory is selected, why can't I be selected?
0: My second important time on the radio was connected to eating. I think I was also wearing blue or red. Back then I didn't have any pressure to sound interesting.
1: I'm on the radio every second matters.
0: It is said that what you eat turns on your memory. It gives you the creeps. When I sat in front of the microphone for the first time, I knew I have eaten the right thing. Maybe all my life. Homophore.

0: what I have selected to show you. But maybe you cannot see me because we are the radio.
1: I'm yelling to my memory. Anybody out there? I'm yelling to my memory. Anybody out there? I'm yelling to my memory. Anybody out there? I'm yelling to my memory. I'm yelling to my memory. I'm yelling to my memory. I'm yelling to my anybody out there?

0: So she went home after reading the book, and while reading the book, she said, no, it cannot be, it's home. My wallet is home. Now I left her, she went home, and I just got a text from her, and she said, I found it.
1: 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Radio is every day of my life. 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
2: Human
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2: Arwen, you access the words that sound good together. In your first language. 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I'm on the radio.
1: Sorting interesting things in your life.
2: Every second matters.
1: Sorting interesting things in your life. Sensory input is a sensory input that I'm feeling. Sensory input is a sensory input that I'm feeling.
0: No, it's actually probably the first time in a long time in my life that I'm not. Not getting in the mood. I mean, our mood only. Can you imagine? It's kind of nice.
1: Memory safe.
2: When I keep things, I'm just imagining I'm moving them through time. And when I'm not looking, they are talking about
1: I'm
2: me.
1: Waiting for this good advice to keep my memory safe. I'm waiting for this good advice to keep my memory safe. Forest, florist,
0: upwise,
1: florist, forest,
0: underworld,
1: forest, florist,
0: only.
2: For those of you who tuned in later, this is Homony Memory Morph. Repeat after me.
3: 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Homony Memory Morph. Homony Memory Morph. Homony Memory Morph.
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1: Auto age, ultra dome, sub hood, proism, outment, midship.
0: Sorry, I didn't want to send you a hammer. I wanted to say that I am so confused and somehow so slow that for the past 2 hours I have been walking on the same street. Eventually I managed to get a sandwich on a parallel street. Then I had a plate of weight of weight of weight of weight of weight of weight of weight of weight of weight of weight.
2: I'm dependent on my devices. You can't be alone in the radio. You can't be alone if you are the radio. Homoni, mini, memoni. I try to look into my memory to find interesting things to share. I was wearing the wrong headphones the whole time.
6: One more, oh, one more. Homo, homo. H-O-M-O.
2: This word.
6: Homo. Warmer.

0: Omorf.
1: Non nos, non ri, no sci, no sion, no tion, no xion, no bel, naibel,
2: preparing myself for showing myself to you.
1: Not many things that I love, how I love those things. It's not many things that I love, how I love those things.
2: I realize that I'm made of preconceptions.
1: It looked a bit like that thing, but it's not there, and it's also not
2: that thing. Sometimes when I'm in my closet, I can smell my mom's car. One time when I was imagining I can be a photographer, I took a picture of her reflection into that place near her steer wheel where you can see the speed. It was a moment when she was pissed at me for not cooperating. It was one of those moments when one needs to be serious enough, to be silent enough, to be still. And to act like they have given a thought. They are sorry. I took a picture in that moment. And every time I go into my closet, I can smell my mom's car.
1: Parts of themselves. Other cleavages they didn't know they had.
2: Stones.
1: I'm still somewhere.
2: Stones
1: in the
2: of the same color.
1: Wondering, where is my canyon?
2: If you pass by, you can look at my things. The things

0: what I decided.
1: Some of them I know very well.
0: For you to know about
1: they me. Have been dealing somehow with accumulating great scale of my emotions. Yeah, they stood far. They stood cold. They didn't want to anger with me. Even though I'm still there in the middle of them, enjoying myself with the same smileless face.
0: I'm there in the middle of things.
1: While being very healthy.

0: Don't be afraid to use this for writing something more interesting.
1: Some of them probably never ever wanted to be seen by someone. They didn't make themselves, or they were not made to be seen. Yet they ended up here with me around them.
0: Don't be afraid to use this for writing something more interesting.
1: Milestones, real monuments of imaginary memories, projections.
0: Let it be something that could lead to sex.
1: When I'm not looking, they all talk about me.
0: These objects that I decided to show
1: you. They don't have mouths. This is why they can actually talk in many directions at the same time. Imagine the soft ones talking. Imagine the small ones talking. Imagine the metal ones talking. Imagine the plastic ones talking. Imagine the keys talking about me.
0: For those of you who tuned in later,
1: Homony Memory Morph
2: ist alles in meinem
1: Homony Memory
2: Kopfhörer, Kopfhörer,
1: Homony Memory Morph
2: ist da.
1: Homony Memory Morph,
2: alles in meinem Kopf. Wo ist meinem Kopf?
1: And I realized I don't identify with this language, which leads eventually to the fact that you may not hear me. You may not hear the finesse that I am trying to expel you into.
2: Homony Memory Morph.
1: About this kind of little transformations. When you forgot where something is from, and probably because you don't even want to know anymore.
2: Homony Memory Morph. We are really on the river. Super cold also.
0: Simply delete. Simply delete. Simply delete. Simply delete. Simply delete. Simply delete. Simply delete.
1: You can take the German course, but it might be that they will say you are wrong all the time with your strange German.
3: I'm not used to it. I'm also not used to it.
1: I'm also not used to it.
3: The exchange between me and the ideal God that I have been waiting for a while already. And when it appeared, we managed to have that talk together with the decaying, consuming themselves guests, God and I. We will be even. Consuming ourselves, we are even.
4: Homony Memory Morph. Homony Memory Morph. Homony Memory Morph.
5: Memory Morph. Homony Memory Morph.
0: It's not about me singing. I'm also confused.
5: Oh,
0: singing was always something which I kept in the back of my voice. I wished it would be easier.

0: I left kind of unprepared without toothbrush, dressed kind of strange. What a day I had. It was so difficult to be.
1: I wish every time being in the radio would be as easy as it was the first time. When I could just say what it came. I had 2 minutes. I didn't know what 2 radio minutes were. And I didn't care what people think about me. But the technician said that it looked good.
2: Anybody, anybody, anybody,
3: anybody, out there?
2: Anybody, anybody, anybody,
3: anybody,
2: anybody,
3: anybody,
2: anybody,
3: anybody,
4: I'm singing
2: anybody,
4: to my memory.
2: Here? Anybody, anybody,
3: here?
2: Anybody,
3: here?
2: Anybody,
3: here?
2: Anybody,
3: here?
2: Anybody, anybody,
4: I'm singing.
2: Anybody,
4: I'm singing to my
2: anybody,
4: memory.
2: Anybody,
4: here? I'm singing to my memory.
2: Anybody,
3: anybody,
2: anybody,
4: anybody,
2: anybody, anybody. Anybody, anybody, anybody, anybody, anybody, anybody.
5: I probably still didn't find didn't sound excited enough. I'm excited.
2: Anybody, anybody,
5: nice.
2: Anybody,
3: anybody.
4: Anybody,
3: I'm singing to my memory.
2: Anybody,
3: anybody,
4: I'm singing to my memory.
2: Anybody,
4: anybody,
3: am I, am I,
2: anybody,
4: am I, am I, am I,
2: anybody, anybody, anybody, anybody.
1: I'm ready to have a serious hangover from being too honest without having been drinking anything.
5: Blue and green, of course.
1: Probably this is what radio brought to me, the possibility to be stupid.
3: Simply anybody delete.
2: Anybody.
3: Delete.
1: For those of you who tuned it later, this is Homonyms.

remorse. This is a way to cleanse my memory. I am Yasmina, and I ate grapefruit today to be able to remember only what I wanted. My friend Nicolas, if he's listening right now, he's a neuroscientist, and he said that we have to rest in order to

I always thought that when you do things without knowing how to do things, this is when they are the most honest.

0: Anybody?
1: Anybody? Anybody? Anybody? Anybody? Anybody? Anybody? Anybody? Anybody? Anybody? Anybody? Anybody? Anybody? Anybody? Anybody? Anybody? Anybody? Anybody? Anybody? Anybody? Anybody? Anybody? Anybody? Anybody? Anybody? Anybody? Anybody? Anybody? Anybody? Anybody? Anybody? Anybody? Anybody? Anybody? Anybody? Anybody? Anybody? Anybody? Anybody? Anybody? Anybody? Anybody? Anybody? Anybody? Anybody? Anybody? Anybody? Anybody? Anybody? Anybody? Anybody? Anybody? Anybody? Anybody? Anybody? Anybody? Anybody? Anybody? Anybody? Anybody? Anybody? Anybody? Anybody? Anybody? Anybody? Anybody? Anybody? Anybody? Anybody? Anybody? Anybody? Anybody? Anybody? Anybody? Anybody? Anybody? 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
2: This was a graffiti song. So my job here is close to an end. I have taken this opportunity to open my memory. Not much came out. As much as I don't like the word experiment, probably there's no better word for what I tried here today. You have heard voices of my friends trying to repeat after me this word I made up, homonyme morimorph. Anna, Cristina, Esther, Ioana, Irina, Natalia, Ola, Rafael, Tina. I didn't play Tina.
3: Homonyme morimorph. 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

0: Memorimorph.
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0: 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Morph.
1: Dragoș, Ioana, Raj, I have my own agenda calling my friends. I asked them to be with me in this trippy experience of influencing what I want to remember on the radio, being the radio, while people passing by could see the things I have collected in the past 15 years, probably. Most of them in the past year, walking around and looking down. My name is Yasmina, and that was Homoni Memori Morph.
2: Homoni Memori Morph.
3: Glass.
2: Homoni Memori Morph.
3: Unidentified fossil.
2: I got that when it was green and then cereal, dried and it became blue. That other one which was supposed to be dark, but then it became dark red. Our only hours of us. Some tiny bones, but also a lot of paper. That which was part of a bigger thing, but now is this tiny thing and it kind of works on its own.
3: A lot of paper.
2: And I, hey, hi,
3: a lot of
2: hi
3: paper
2: there. With some kind of landscape on it, showing landscape. I was reflecting why this other thing that I have is kind of still in the same way it was when it was first brought to life by someone ageless. Heal, hell. Yet it has another function in the moment. Plus 1, 2, 3, 4, 5. I also got that other thing which usually is a bit bigger, but now it's small and is not to use. Blue, silver. Actually, was never to use, but to be used to use. A further feather, father. Transparent, salty, green paint. It is similar to the bigger one that it is to be used, but root, wood, then it kind of ends up remaining small, and then it stays somehow small. Dark shine, probably tasty. Dead seed. And I'm somewhere in the middle of all of these things, and actually some of them, if you kind of take a look, they still can be used, and they are used. I mean, they are used by me at the moment, at this moment, this point in time where I'm speaking, because I'm actually just talking about them, and then you try to figure out whether there is anything to see or just to hear, because it's going to be a radio
3: thing. See.
2: Where did I...
3: Dangerous bacteria.
2: The sure. Where did I put most of these things? Was kind of controlled, glittery but organic. Still by me being in the middle and...
3: Almost rusty.
2: Actually having around me all sorts of tiny animals that I... DNA, soft, probably never ever got to see in real life, you know, that they are gone over the expiration date. stuff, I still agree with some kind of differences between them and the representations that I'm holes to blow wind through, gotta try to show. And then there are a bunch of keys, and me in the middle, still me in the middle of the things. Pause. There are a bunch of keys that are still probably opening something, but I actually don't need to open anything right now. I mean, I'm trying to reduce the keys in my life and sell. Then there is these objects that are actually I never asked for. Waste. They either stay with me for a little while and then I'm kind of expect deciding to keep them and to probably
3: be in the middle of the things.
2: To probably that I'm trying to repurpose.
3: To probably
2: straight
3: not from my memory.
2: No, flu act so much upon their destiny. I'm just saying I'm moving them around, right?
3: Yeah.
2: In vain my veins.
0: Ist alles in meinem
2: Homonie,
0: Kopf,
2: memory,
0: in meinem Kopfhörer.
2: Homonie, memory, morph.
0: Ist da.
2: I tried to list the homonyms I want to confuse you with.
0: Ist alles in meinem Kopf? Wo ist meinem Kopf?
2: And I realized I don't identify with this language, which leads eventually to the fact that you may not hear me. You may not hear the finesse that I am trying to expel you into. Homonie, memory, morph.
3: Homonie,
2: about this kind of little transformations when you forgot where something is from. And probably because you don't even want to know anymore.
4: Yes, Mina Alkazi. It's a strange way to speak in here, because you have to speak very low, not to have a double experience on your ear, which is crazy. Jasmina Alkaise war das, auf der Suche nach ihrem persönlichen Archiv und natürlich auch mit der Empfehlung, dass sie dasselbe probieren. 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

Welcome aboard, my friends. 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Thank you for flying the fancy skies. My name is Iris Berkeley. I am your pilot and your flight attendant for flight number 296 of this soundtrack to your utterly fabulous secret agent, oh, so funky life. And it's Monday all over again. We took off with proper Monday number, a song called Gluten Free from 2025's Deep Clean Your House EP. Proper Monday number is DFA Records Darlings, Susie Horn, Prince Horn Dance School, and Christoph. We've got ARP in the background right now. That's Alexis Georgopoulos from 2022's New Pleasures, a song called Embassy Disco. And we will keep that disco ball deployed for a little while longer. We got all sorts of surprises up ahead. If in the meantime, though, you need to page any of our in-flight crew, it's real easy. Just hit that button above your head with a picture of a cocktail shaker on it, and someone will be over to assist you shortly. You can also email the flight deck anytime at all, day or night, at mail@modernjetset.com. A little bit of everything awaits us in this flight, so hang on to the dancing shoes, hang on to those lounge suits, and I think we got you covered. Thanks for flying.

Thank you for flying with Modern Jet Set. I am Iris Berkley. We are slightly more than a quarter of the way through this hour-long flight, and we've got quite the cover in the background. This is Magic Source. It's a library music-inspired project led by producer Bjorn Wagner of Bacow Rhythm and Steel Band, among others. A 2023 record called Voyage Spectral, and this is, of course, his take on the Tom Tom Club's Genius of Love. Before that, a classic from a certain ratio, or kind of a cover of a classic. It was released in 1981. It's Shack Up, but the original, which you might not know quite as well, was from 1975 from Bambara. Moorish Idols before that from 2025, a five-piece out of London from their record All in the Game. We heard Railway and started off that set with Telehealth. They call themselves, quote, Seattle's hottest post-information pop sensation. From 2026's Green World Image, we heard Cool Job. We got a lot of cool stuff up ahead, so if you need anything at all, give us a shout. It's mail@modernjetset.com. We will be taking this in a slightly more soulful direction, so hold on to your hats, and thanks for flying.

La Vie C'est Free with a classic of the repertoire from back in 1973 to take us to the first half of today's Modern Jet Set Flight. From Remember My Song, we heard I Got That. And you might recognize this. It's been sampled from everyone from Jay-Z to Eminem. Before that, something new from Brother Wallace, West Point, Georgia-based singer, pianist, and soul revivalist. From his debut Electric Love, we heard Gone with the Wind, and kicked it off with a new one from Michelle David and the True Tones. It was Pick Up the Pieces from 2026's Soul Woman. So like I said, we are halfway through today's flight. The second half has got so much in store, including a brand new one from Beth Orton. Stay right where you're at, and as always, thanks for flying the fancy skies.

be honest, I was just really upfront, and I was just like, this is okay. And obviously, I

It's Modern Jet Set. Thank you for joining us on this little high altitude dance party. We've got Toki Monsta in the background right now, LA-based producer and label leader. It's from her 2025 record Eternal Reverie featuring Kaylin Ellis. It's called For You. DJ Seinfeld before that, new standalone single from the producer called You Can't Come Home featuring British singer T.S. Gray. And Helado Negro from his 2025 EP The Last Sound on Earth, we heard Don't Give It Up Now. Started everything off with Beth Orton in her first single since 2022's Weather Alive. It's called The Ground Above, out on Partisan Records. And I hope all of this finds you oh so well. 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

We have to find a way to get on top our hurting. The way we take our pain and make a church of it. Call it coping, call it worship. Raise your voices to the chorus. 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

0: what you're gonna do. 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
1: 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We need more of these summer vibes. You keeping the summer up, trust me. Come on, how you been though? How you been?

0: And my friends, this is our final descent here on Modern Jet Set, accompanied by Reuben Vaughn Smith and a song called Flee the Coop. Before that, a short but sweet one from Georgia Ann Muldrow. We heard Chow from 2018's Overload and Nia Archives with the reprise of Silence is...
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5: Word power and world power. An extra base hit. A baseball card you can safely sell. A man or a woman doing dangerous stunts for a star. A look-alike substitute for an important politician or general. A decoy. They're all doubles. Another double has come up recently with double strength. When the head of one of the major AI corporations started putting together an AI version of himself so that it could take questions and comport itself like him, and so demonstrate both the capabilities and the humanity of AI. This move pointed up an unexplored dimension, that it was not beyond the realm of possibility that the heads of the giant tech firms were actually AI constructs, doubles sent out to sell us the product. But as good AI creatures, they were prone to hallucinating what it meant to be human or persuasive. "I don't know how I could raise my son without AI," said one chief executive. "Yes, there will be great job loss, but there will be a great gain in efficiency. In 20 years, people will be working from space. People won't have to work and will get a guaranteed income." All spoken with the fluency of a native speaker. Or, if the human failings were deliberate and the thoughts about AI were meant to be gibberish, part of a constant shower of nonsense, a very sly double is at work again. How else do you explain the erratic behavior and speech of the, quote, president, unquote, except by its being a double? And it's hardly a coincidence that the same president fully endorses AI and wants the public to keep hands off. Ones and zeros, a secret double world. Ones and many zeros after them, a very familiar world.
6: Hello and welcome to the better weather for Wednesday, May 6th. Local early morning temperatures range from 49 degrees in Medusa to 60 in Tannersville. Regional average soil temperature is 56 degrees. Pollen levels today will be low and air quality will be good. It is going to be rainy today, especially after 11 a.m. We get a high temperature of 68 at 1 p.m. Rain stops around midnight before temperatures fall to 44 degrees. Tomorrow will be mostly sunny, especially in the morning. A high of 60 degrees lingers most of the afternoon. 41 degrees overnight takes us into a partly cloudy Friday with a high of 60 at 4 p.m. Saturday is looking rainy with a high of 62. Sunset today will be at 7:44 p.m. Sunrise tomorrow will be at 5:41 a.m. Looking way up, we see X-class flare chances are at 1%. Plasma winds will be slow at 371 kilometers per second with a thin density of 2 protons per cubic centimeter. Radio propagation conditions are currently pretty good with a level 1 noise floor. There are no chances of aurora this evening. The current sunspot number is 119. And this has been The Better Weather, brought to you by the Catskill Makers Syndicate.
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0: People of Earth, do not be alarmed. We come in peace. 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

0: in the head. 12 feature card. Number of months in the head. So you see, I'm on deck of God, serve I'm on the Bible in a prayer book, the hymn book. So don't steal I. Check I. Don't steal I. Don't try.
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You are listening to the Bedazzled Radio Hour with Spike Priggen. I am broadcasting live from Spike's Record Rack, 395 Main Street in the village of Catskill, as I do every Wednesday from 12:10 until 2. In the background, music composed, arranged, conducted, and played by Dudley Moore from the Bedazzled original soundtrack recording. We just heard The Small Faces with Understanding from a collection called The Freak Beat Scene. That is a Duram Records compilation CD. I think I own that on vinyl as well, but it was the CD this time. Prince Far Eye before that, from a collection called If DJ Was Your Trade, The Dreads at King Tubby's 1974 to 1977. Prince Far Eye did Shuffle and Deal. That is a CD on the Blood and Fire label out of the UK. Jack Earls before that did Let's Bop from a collection called Sun Rockabilly's Volume 3, Rockin' and Boppin'. That's a UK Sun Records compilation LP. Eric B. and Rakim before that did Paid in Full, the 7 Minutes of Madness Cold Cut remix. That came from a 4th and Broadway Records 12-inch single. And that set started off with Pavement from their debut mini LP, Perfect Sound Forever. We heard Debris Slide, and that came from a recent reissue from just a couple of weeks ago, Record Store Day 2026, limited edition white vinyl on the Merge Records label. More music coming up on the Bedazzled Radio Hour with Spike Priggen. In our next set, we've got music from Jim Ford, John Lee Hooker, The Move, and more. Please stay tuned. 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I am broadcasting live from the Bedazzled Radio Hour studios on Main Street in the village of Catskill.

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I'm broadcasting live from the Bedazzled Radio Hour studios on Main Street in the village of Catskill. We just heard the Dwight Twilley Band with Feeling in the Dark. That is from their Sincerely LP, and that comes from a DCC Compact Classics CD reissue, licensed from Shelter Records, engineered for compact disc by Steve Hoffman. If you're really nerdy about record mastering, that'll mean something to you. George Jones before that did, Who Shot Sam, from the essential George Jones, The Spirit of Country. That's an epic legacy compilation CD. We heard The Move before that with Message from the Country, from Message from the Country, with Message from the Country. That came from a nice UK pressing of that record. John Lee Hooker before that did I Need Lovin' from his Alone LP. That comes from a Specialty Records Portuguese pressing. And that set started off with Jim Ford and the Sounds of Our Times from his record entitled The Unreleased Capital Album. And that's from Bear Family Records in Germany. Jim Ford seems to have more unreleased records than released records somehow. More music coming up on the Bedazzled Radio Hour with Spike Priggin straight up until 2 p.m. this afternoon. In our next set, music from Ramones, Tracy Thorn, Gang of Four, and more. Please stay tuned. You are listening to the Bedazzled Radio Hour with Spike Priggin. I'm broadcasting live from an undisclosed location on Main Street in the village of Catskill. Caught myself there.

0: Hi there, folks. This is Nick Salomon of the Bevis Rond. Just having slurped down some cherry juice. How do they make that? Take out the pips, I suppose, and squash it. Anyhow, you're listening to 90.7 FM WGXC Acre. And legally, we're clear. 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

You are listening to the Bedazzled Radio Hour with Spike Priggin. I'm broadcasting live from Main Street in the village of Catskill. We just heard Curtis Mayfield with We Gotta Have Peace. That came from a collection on the Sequel Records, Kurtom Records labels from the UK. It was entitled Mighty Mighty Soul, Volume 1. Jimi Hendrix before that did Can You Please Crawl Out Your Window, written by Bob Dylan, of course. That came from the Jimi Hendrix Experience BBC Sessions, an Experience Hendrix label compilation CD. Gang of Four before that did Damaged Goods from their Entertainment LP. That came from a Warner Brothers Records US LP. Tracy Thorn of Everything But the Girl before that did Plain Sailing from her solo debut, A Distant Shore. That came from a 2024 Cherry Red Records reissue LP, expanded. And that set started off with Ramones and I Wanna Be Your Boyfriend from their self-titled debut on Sire Records, which just turned 50 years old recently. More music coming up on the Bedazzled Radio Hour with Spike Priggin. In our next set, we've got music from The Pretty Things, The Monkees, The Cramps, and more. Please stay tuned. You are listening to the Bedazzled Radio Hour with Spike Priggin. I'm broadcasting live from Main Street in the village of Catskill.

You are listening to the Bedazzled Radio Hour with Spike Priggin. I'm broadcasting live from Spike's Record Rack, 395 Main Street in the village of Catskill. We just heard The Thoughts with All Night Stand. That came from Nuggets 2, Original Artifacts from the British Empire and Beyond, 1964 to 1969. That's a Rhino Records CD box set. Get it, it's awesome. A Certain Ratio before that did Shack Up. That came from Palatine, A Factory Story, a Factory Records compilation CD. The Cramps before that did Human Fly from their Gravest Hits LP, EP. That came from an IRS Records pressing of that EP, and that, of course, was produced by Alex Chilton. We heard The Monkees before that with Mary Mary from More of the Monkees. That came from a Friday Music mono reissue of that LP. And that set started off with one of my favorite bands of all time, The Pretty Things. They did October 6th, and that came from a compilation entitled The Pretty Things A's, Singles A's and B's. That's a UK Harvest Records compilation. More music coming up in the Bedazzled Radio Hour straight up until 2 p.m. this afternoon. In our next set, we've got music from Gen X, 100 Proof, Aged in Soul, Darlene Love, and more. Please stay tuned. You're listening to the Bedazzled Radio Hour with Spike Priggin. I'm broadcasting live from Main Street in the village of Catskill.

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1: 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Certainly the homemaker has a headache, but don't take it out on the mother. The mother speaks.
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You have been listening to the Bedazzled Radio Hour with Spike Priggin. I've been broadcasting live from Spike's Record Rack, 395 Main Street in the village of Catskill. We just heard Skritti Politti with Boom, There She Was. That came from a Warner Brothers Records 12-inch single. Serge Gainsbourg before that did Bonnie and Clyde from Best of Gainsbourg. That came from a Mercury Records French compilation LP. Billy Nichols before that did Daytime Girl from his Would You Believe LP from an Immediate Records 60th anniversary. Julian Cope before that did Sunshine Playroom. I think that was his debut single, solo single. That came from a Mercury Records UK EP. From a collection called Darlene Love, The Many Sides of Love, The Complete Reprise Recordings. Plus, we heard TV commercials by Barney Kessel featuring Darlene Love. That's from a Rhino Records reissue LP. 100 Proof Aged in Soul did Somebody's Been Sleeping from a from there, Somebody's Been Sleeping in My Bed LP. That came from a Hot Wax Records LP. And that set started off with Gen X, formerly known as Generation X, with Dancing With Myself extended version. That came from a Chrysalis Records French EP. That was the Bedazzled Radio Hour for this week. Thanks for tuning in. I'm here every Wednesday with pop, rock, soul, country, blues, reggae, and other obscurities, and once in a while a hit or two. Have a great week. Take care of yourselves. Oh, our theme song is by the Sex Clark Five. Have a great week. Take care of yourselves. Please tune in again next week.

0: folks. This is Nick Salomon of the Bevis Rond, just having slurped down some cherry juice. How do they make that? Take out the pips, I suppose, and squash it. Anyhow, you're listening to 90.7 FM WGXC Acre, and legally we're clear. Hooray. 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

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I'm JR, your host, and this is No Great Cathedral, coming to you live from the Catskill studio. We'll be playing Doom, Drone, Sludge, and plenty of other slow, heavy sound on this low, rainy day. We just heard Breathing from the Shallows by Yob and Cleven Heart by Insect Arc. Next up is Footprints by Warning off Watching from a Distance, which turns 20 this year. They've also got a new album, Rituals of Shame, dropping this June. If you're already a doom metal fan, you're probably pretty familiar with this album. But if not, I hope you enjoy this introduction.

Our last song was Muted Shifting of Space by Big Brave, one of my favorite tracks off 2019's A Gaze Among Them. Next up, coming out of Olympia, Washington, with some really great crushing sound, this is The Sun by Ragana.

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You just heard Human Greenhouse by Body Void and Rhinoceros by Grief. 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This is Thou and Emma Roos Rundle covering Hollywood by the Cranberries.

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5: 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Curator Kay Savitz joins us on Radio Survivor to talk about not only the archive, but also how you can contribute. Kay, thanks so much for joining us on Radio Survivor.
9: I'm happy to be here. Thank you for having me.
5: So let's start and just a quick overview. What is the Digital Library of Amateur Radio and Communications? It's a mouthful. DLARC.
9: It is. Yes, DLARC. DLARC is a project of the Internet Archive, and its goal is to make the ultimate online library having to do with ham radio, shortwave, pirate radio, anything and everything that has to do with non-commercial radio. As radio has been around for more than 100 years, there's been a very long history of experimenting and people creating things on both, you know, on the experimental hobbyist level, as well as, of course, you know, people doing commercial radio. And so we're trying to gather up as much of this information as we can and make it available to the world.
5: As you're describing that history, I'm doing a lot of research into the early history of college radio, and I've been struck by these definitions really blurring in those early days. So I appreciate that you're describing it that way about experimentation. Can you maybe talk about some of the earliest material in there, especially since that's a passion of mine?
9: Sure. Absolutely. Some of the earliest material, let's see. I have this one journal in here, that's from like the 1920s, and it's called something like the Journal of Aviation and Radio. And it's just like, well, here's these two hot new technologies. Let's put them both in the same publication. And so that's kind of neat. We have all sorts of old books, about how radio works, how to build your own radio sets and that sort of thing. And it, back in those days, in the early 1900s, everyone was a radio experimenter. If you were a, you know, what would you now call a geek or a STEM kid or whatever, the way to do that was to build a radio. That's how everybody got started. That was the most high-tech thing that you could do. And if you wanted to, pretty much anyone could get on the air by, you know, building a little radio with some parts that they scavenged. And so these old, very old books kind of show how to do that and how radio waves work and, you know, propagation and all that. And much of it is still 100% relevant and accurate today because radio is radio. Of course, we figured out more and we can do more things with now, but there's nothing inaccurate.
10: Well, backwards, I mean,
9: there's
10: compatible.
9: Some inaccurate, but yeah, sure. Backwards compatible. Yeah, absolutely.
5: And what's the narrowest definition of amateur radio? Because I mean, sometimes I hear it applied to anything that's not professional, but I don't, like, as a radio person, that's not my definition of amateur radio. It's more specific than that. So maybe help school us if some people aren't aware of the
9: amateur. Sure. I'm sorry. Didn't mean to interrupt.
5: That's okay.
9: Amateur radio is often called ham radio, and it is a special license that you can get after taking a test, and it lets you use certain frequencies to talk to your community or to the world. So it's, you know, you get this license in the United States. It's from the FCC. And then, it's a license to experiment with radio. And at the most basic level, you get a little, you know, 2-meter handy talkie handheld and you can talk to people in your community, or you can build or get a high frequency radio. And all of a sudden you're putting out 100 watts on 80 meters and you're talking to someone across the globe. So, I mean, that is what amateur radio is. There's rules about what you can and can't do. You know, you can't broadcast music. You can't broadcast at all. It's meant for person to person communication. And it really is a license to experiment. There's people creating all sorts of, I mean, the most basic amateur radio thing is Morse code, right? Just get out there and you're sending out dits and dahs and people still do that. And of course there's voice communications but today there's people creating all sorts of new, high tech digital modes and talking to one another using FT8 and other new modes that allow people to, connect their radios to their computers and talk, to other people, other machines.
5: Can you explain that more? What's FT8?
9: No, I probably can't explain it well. FT8 is a frequency shift keying digital mode of radio communication used by amateur radio operators worldwide. That's straight from Wikipedia. it's a digital mode that is very good for weak signal communications. I mean, if it's just you're listening to a frequency and it's just all noise and there's all sorts of, it's just a noisy, unlistenable station, FT8 can probably get your message through. It's not fast. It is for sending very short messages, like, yeah, I could hear your signal and, you know, but very, very short little bursts, but it gets through noise if it's not a good radio day.
10: So it's like a text message that you can send over the radio?
9: Mm-hmm. Absolutely. Yeah. Yeah. And there's other versions of text messaging over the radio, but that's one. That's the new hotness.
10: Which is exciting because I'm trying to think always of ways to justify this the existence of this stuff to cynical children who might be listening, mm-hmm. who maybe are in my own mind, straw men, cynical children in my own mind, that, like, it's very exciting to think that you can send a text message to another individual somewhere else in your general region or vicinity without using one of the services that the corporations currently own and operate.
9: Oh, absolutely. Right. There's another system called APRS, Automatic Packet Reporting System. And that's another way to send text messages. And it's not just people to people. You can send messages to machines that will then, you know, send you the weather or tell you, you know, information. And some of these things are hooked up to the internet. Some of them are separate from the internet. people have figured out how to connect radios to the internet in many interesting ways. That is intriguing to people who, to the digital generation who, you know, grew up with the internet there. Like, why would I play with a radio and talk to, why would I play with a radio and talk to an old guy, you know, in, you know, 1,000 miles away, you know, about the weather in Tuscaloosa? It's not just that. There's some really cool stuff happening.
10: And it's about building skills and having a robust, a backup network and something you can use in an emergency, or if you forgot to pay your bills, I met some people that ran two different thrift stores in the Portland metro area that were a few miles apart. And they asked me once, like, how would we communicate with each other? You know, without, you know, they were basically asking me for this technology, like, what kind of radio could we use to type short messages to one another to sort of, you know, to maintain communication between the two stores?
6: How much of this technology is being used right now, from your vantage point, in the various regional wars that are taking place around the world? I'm talking about everything from the situation in Gaza, Armenia versus Azerbaijan, Kashmir, all of these places. How much of that is this technology is being availed for those kind of things, as far as you can tell?
9: In general, radio can be an excellent way to communicate in an emergency, whether that's an earthquake or a war. When the infrastructure goes down, there's no internet, maybe there's no electricity. You can still, with, you know, given a battery or whatever, you can still get your message through with radio. And I know that in conflicts around the world, people are using portable radios, amateur radios, that sort of thing, to get their messages where they need to be. Sometimes it's like, oh, you know, it's cloud of war related things. We need to, you know, get these troops over there. And sometimes it's just like, you know, tell mom I'm okay. You know, I'm here. I'm holed up. I'm safe, you know, and both things are completely common and legitimate uses.
11: So what kind of materials are you assembling here, right? I mean, you've mentioned some books, and you said you mentioned a journal that was, you know, it was both aeronautics and radio put together. Right. What kind of artifacts do you have there in the Internet Archive?
9: First of all, I want to say, the Internet Archive as a whole is a huge, it's right. A nonprofit. It's been around for more than 25 years. DLARC is but a tiny slice of what Internet Archive does, but it's the part I'm qualified to talk about. So the Library of Amateur Radio and Communications, we have radio magazines, we have radio books, we have newsletters. A lot of ham radio groups create newsletters. Some have been around for 50, 60, 70, 80 years. We have podcasts, including Radio Survivor. We have discussion lists, from mailing lists from the 80s and 90s where people were online discussing radio. We've archived a lot of that. Presentations, conferences, people, you know, have conferences about various aspects of radio. If they record the talks or just the PowerPoint presentations, keynote slides, that sort of thing, I get permission and put as many of those up as possible. Some of them are very general, like we're having fun with radio, and some of are incredibly specific. I've been archiving recently a bunch of newsletters and conferences that are exclusively about Earth Moon Earth communications, also known as moon bounce, and these are people who talk to each other by bouncing their signals off the moon. And you need, you know, big antennas and specialized equipment, but these guys are dedicated and they're doing it. And it's just like, so cool. So I don't know. It seems incredible to me. I keep reading about it. I'm just like, it just seems like magic.
11: So using the moon as the satellite it is, right? Mm-hmm. Because satellite communications, people may not always be aware, is, you know, bouncing signals basically off of a man-made orbiter. And the moon is, we did not make it, but it still orbits the Earth. Mm-hmm. And you're so, and we're, it's not active. It doesn't have power. It doesn't retransmit, but you can just use it as an enormous reflector, like it reflects the sun at night. Mm-hmm. I guess. So it also can use radio waves. And what kind of, I mean, how long has DLARC been around? How long have you been working on this?
9: I've been working on it for just over a year. It's about 13 months now.
11: Oh, wow.
9: Okay. Internet Archive got a grant from a organization that's very interested in ham radio. And they got a big grant from the Amateur Radio Digital Communications Foundation to make this library. And that's why it's happening.
11: What purposes or goals were in mind in its creation? Did you have a remit that was in addition to, you know, a purpose for assembling everything? Because it also has to be, some of these things have to be digitized, right? So the things that are the pre-existing print publications, or, and possibly, I guess, some things may exist on tape, on audio tape. It all has to be digitized. So what was the purpose? What were the goals in mind in creating the Digital Library of Amateur Radio and Communications?
9: The goals are to make available the history of radio. And sometimes that means, like I said, books and magazines and newsletters. Sometimes that means personal histories, personal histories, it could be, you know, logbooks, some people just keep track of every person they've talked to on the radio, or pictures of their expedition to some remote island to go on to the radio. So, you know, personal histories, also not just radio, but also some early digital communications. We're getting into doing early internet, ARPANET things, people learning to communicate using computers. Did that answer your question at all?
11: Yeah. I get the purpose, like, in that general sense, but what kind of, like, specific purposes, like who would you expect to be using these resources, and why would they use them? Why would someone want to look these things up, and what purpose would they put it, do you think? Or sure. Do you know that they do?
9: Well, the goal is for this to be used by people who are interested in experimenting with radio and learning about history. It's also being used by researchers, by educators, and by generally the community, anybody who needs to know something about the radio. In answer to your question about digitization, some of this stuff is already digitized. That's fine. PDF format, slamming up there, super easy for me. A lot of it hasn't been, and has never been in digital format. And Internet Archive has high speed scanning stations in various locations around the world, and can digitize this material, make it available. So you can see the whole page, but also it's OCR and full text searchable. In the last few months, got a hold of somebody who his dad published a newsletter, a newspaper for years, had 30 or 40 years, called Florida Skip. And it was a newsletter for people in state of Florida about radio. And this guy had a full collection of his dad's magazines or newspapers in the attic. And he sent them all to us, and we digitized them all. And now the complete run of this magazine is now available to the world. And it's amazing. I mean, it's full text searchable. So anybody, I don't know, you can go out there and you can find, you know, that your grandma's, you know, ham radio call sign or whatever, you search for that and you find, hey, you know, she was interviewed or was doing something interesting a long time ago.
5: It's you know, I've been digging, I dug a little bit into this collection because it coincides with some of my interest right now. I'm very interested in college radio history, and recently I've also been looking at the intersections between amateur radio and radio clubs on campuses and how those incubated college radio broadcast stations. And I think that's probably maybe what sparked your interest initially in Radio Survivor, because I think you reached out right after we did an episode related to that, because we haven't had too many episodes where we spoke specifically about amateur radio. So I'm excited this material's being put together in a collection, because often I find that I'm having to try searches in so many different places, even on the internet. It's very difficult to find this type of material. So I'm going to ask you a specific question about how people are using the collection. So let's say you're me and you want to look for information about early college radio clubs. Like, how would I go about looking for that in the DLARC collection?
9: The way to search for that or anything in DLARC is to go to the homepage of DLARC at archive.org/details/DLARC. And once you're there, there's a search bar. And there's kind of two kind of searches. There's the general metadata search, and you might search for college radio and see what you get. And the more specific search is the search text contents button. You click that, and then it will search for any use of that phrase in anything. Of course, you're going to get a lot more results that way. So if you were searching for a specific college radio station, you might enter its call sign and see what comes up, do search text contents, and then, you know, if it was ever mentioned in a newsletter or something, then it will come up. 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So if something is mentioned on podcast, you should be able to find it, you know, and say, oh, is that 20 minutes, you know, 10 seconds on this episode, that sort of thing.
10: Well, I just want to highlight how exciting that is for the producers of Radio Survivor. Yes. Because we always knew that the day would come where that service would be available to us without us having to pay the money that we knew people were charging for that service. Mm-hmm. 7 years ago. And how nice. Thank you, Internet Archive, for making the Radio Survivor podcast archives text searchable on archive.org. Very cool.
9: You're welcome. Did that answer your question, Jennifer?
5: Yeah, no, it did. And I'm also thinking about, you know, Radio Survivor, now that Eric mentioned Radio Survivor and things that are digital to begin with, I know it can be incredibly complicated to find some things that were quote unquote born digital. So like you mentioned, yeah. Usenet conversations. And then I also think about communications people have today over social media and these closed platforms. Mm-hmm. How do we archive that into the future? And is that something that you're, how are you addressing that with DLARC? Maybe some of the very contemporary things happening with ham radio, amateur radio.
9: Some of the closed platforms, you're right. That's very difficult. Some of them don't want to be archived. And, you know, I try to get permission for everything. And sometimes I'll go to a group and say, hey, can I archive this? Like, nope, you know, for privacy or for this is for members only or whatever their reason is. And that's fine. If it's something like a Facebook group or something, that I haven't even tried to attempt that. That seems difficult. And sometimes I will approach a group and ask them, and they make it easy. They give me an RSS feed for a podcast, or they just send me an FTP site or a link or something. I can just download everything. Sometimes it's difficult in that I have be okay to do it, but they don't have an easy way for me to grab everything. And then it's custom scripts. It's I'm writing Python code to find material, download it, try to reintegrate the metadata, and then upload it to Internet Archive. And it's really satisfying when it works, but it takes some time sometimes.
11: I'm curious, do you have other boundaries to what you want to bring in? It, you know, obviously it has to be related to amateur, to radios in some way, shape or form, but are you sort of utterly omnivorous? Are you willing to, can the project be very loose about sort of the limits of what you might want to include? How do you make that kind of essentially curatorial decision?
9: Well, the secret is they've given me very little guidance. They told me to do the job, and I get to do what I want. So if I feel like it's appropriate or loosely appropriate, it goes in. And so far, that's worked out fine. I haven't gotten in any trouble with that. So yeah, amateur radio is easy. Shortwave radio, that's not much of a stretch. Pirate radio, I think it's interesting. It goes in. Numbers stations and radio weirdness. Sure, absolutely. Love that. I was recently approached by a college radio station that has some archives, but their website's janky and the archives aren't good. And they were just like, would you please download all this stuff and put it up at Internet Archive? And I'm like, sure, I'll do that. It's not amateur radio, but it's not professional radio either. So I figure it's on the line. It's going in. So they've given me very little guidance, and I'm using that to my advantage.
5: So does that mean we can make requests? Because as you're saying that, I'm thinking about things that I wish were archived.
10: Or are you supposed to volunteer now to help?
9: I absolutely take requests. Especially if someone says, I would like this newsletter, here's the person to contact. That makes my life super easy. And sometimes just like, oh, I heard about this thing. And that, sure, it goes on the list, and I do my best to find it.
10: Jennifer Waits, college radio expert, co-host of Radio Survivor. What is your request to Kay Savitz, who's the curator of the Digital Library of Amateur Radio Communications at archive.org? What's missing from your treasure hunt that you're hoping will get archived there on that amazing website?
5: Well, there's so many things that aren't digitized yet and aren't available in like full collections. And so one big thing for me is the Journal of College Radio, which was a publication that IBS put out, the Intercollegiate Broadcasting System. And so they did this magazine about college radio that had features on college radio stations. So the time frame was like 1960s, 1970s. And there's amazing material in there, but I'm not aware of a full collection. You'd have to kind of search around
9: to find it. It's on the list now, Jennifer. The,
5: I feel heard.
9: I've talked about digitizing books and magazines and things. We can digitize anything. Audio tapes, reel to reel, mini disc, you throw it at us and we, you know, someone has archives of something interesting recorded in some weird format. It's really not a big deal.
11: One of the things you mentioned, you mentioned newsletters, and then we also talked about Usenet, and people who don't know Usenet, it's a earlier internet protocol still in use, I guess, by some people, but to basically run sorts of bulletin boards that were globally accessible, something we kind of again take for granted today. And what occurs to me about these things, a newsletter is the printed version of conversations often, right? So in a way, it's we think of it as a newspaper of sorts, right, that maybe an amateur radio club in a particular area would talk about issues, share news, and they probably often, might even share call signs and things to as a directory to find one another. But they're also a place where actual discussions take place, correct? I mean, where you know, they can't be as real time as they would be on say today's social media, but where, you know, they might be discussing important issues that they're facing, maybe in regulation, in terms of how, because, you know, amateur radio is regulated by governments and by international agreements, and the FCC makes decisions that affect hams all the time. I can imagine that this can sort of illustrate, you know, what is often otherwise a hidden history, right? That isn't documented in what you would see if you even looked up the official FCC proceeding or the International Telecommunications Union proceeding of actually how hams, you know, who are on the radio every day are reacting to this.
9: The conversations and the arguments, Paul. They
11: yes. I can only imagine.
9: Yes, the contemporary.
11: Are there flame wars? Are there trolls in these archives?
9: Everyone has an opinion, and there's feels this is their hobby, and they feel so strongly about it. The big one that pops to mind is in the very late 80s, early 90s, the FCC was talking about dropping the Morse code requirement for the FCC for the ham radio license, and. Mm. Oh, I tell you, this is going to ruin ham radio. We're going to let on all these people who don't know how to properly use the equipment. And there were so many arguments, and it's pretty well documented in DLARC because of these Usenet conversations. People had a lot of opinions, and the FCC did get rid of the Morse code requirement, and it did not kill radio. In fact, it made it easier for people who were interested to get in without having to jump this enormous hurdle at the beginning. And it probably, I don't want to say saved it, but it probably went a long way to keeping radio relevant in a world of the internet and more accessible to the youth. And sure, if you want to learn Morse code, you can do that, but it's not a hard and fast rule. But yes, the contemporary arguments of and discussions of things are fascinating.
11: The other word you used earlier was pirate radio, mm-hmm. which is something we often love to geek out about here at Radio Survivor.
10: Yeah, I was thinking that actually, like, that might be Radio Survivor's primary contribution to the archive is our conversations and interviews and coverage of the unlicensed. I'm sorry to steal your thunder, Paul, but we also call it unlicensed radio, the pirate radio world.
11: Yeah. And so you have things about folks who are using the shortwave bands without a license.
9: Mm-hmm.
11: Yes. What's in there? What? Because, I mean, it's illicit, right? So the documentation is going to be much different than, you know, I don't suspect, or maybe they do have their own newsletters.
9: There are a couple of newsletters about radio weirdness, and and there are some logs. Glenn Hauser has some logs about some pirate radio and shortwave listening logs and things. And there are a couple of books out there about pirate radio, which we have available for lending. Pirate radio is great, and it's not as easy, quite as easy always to find it, but when you do, it's great. There are some shortwave, some collections of shortwave recordings in DLARC that have, you know, pirate radio. You can hear snippets of things. Some of them go back to the 1960s. You know, there's some weird pirate radio in Argentina or whatever it was. And then of course there was a big pirate radio, boats being off the coast of England in the 50s when the BBC was the only thing to listen to, but people wanted to hear rock and roll. So you tune into the pirate radio station that was offshore.
11: Like, Radio Veronica and such. Yes.
9: Yeah,
10: that's also one of my favorite episodes. You've reminded me that we discussed cross-border radio in Ireland that was broadcasting into the UK to give them the rock music that the people
11: in the
10: were
11: 80s,
10: clamoring
11: yeah.
10: for.
11: When there was that little window of time when the regulation didn't quite keep up with the technology. Yes. I mean, it's fascinating. And in fact, I a few weeks ago, I inadvertently found something in the DLARC before I'd known of its existence formally, before you had contacted us here at Radio Survivor. Because it's something while surfing online reminded me of this shortwave station that had been active in the 90s. A pirate station called Radio Metallica Worldwide. And it was fairly infamous at the time because they appeared to be using a significant degree of power such that I could pick up on my relatively inexpensive analog Radio Shack shortwave receiver that I'd been gifted as a child that I still had at the time. Which led me to recordings. To air checks that folks had uploaded and I listened to it. I said, oh, that's what I remember, and clear as a bell too. And so very often, with pirate shortwave broadcasts, they can be a little elusive because folks are not necessarily using very much power and they're trying at the same time to avoid detection or at least being located. And you have to kind of, squint with your ears within the static.
10: Yeah,
11: to pick them up.
10: Not to mention that our tiny radios and their tiny little 1 foot metal antennas are
11: not how you
10: receive shortwave the best way.
11: And I was able to confirm my memory because I unfortunately did not record it when I heard it then. But I have just such vivid memories and make sure that I'm not, it's not a false memory or I wasn't, making something up that didn't happen. And that's like, oh. Okay. And I often at this point include the Internet Archive in so many of my archival research, regardless of what it is, because it has turned in, it is so omnivorous in its intake. But kind of because of that, anyone who's looked at the Internet Archive, people often, I think, know of it because it's got it's also got an archive of web pages, right? So people often use it, the Wayback Machine, as it's called, to see a web page that maybe is gone, but was here, 10, 15 years ago. And anyone can make an account and upload things, right? And people do often, gigabytes and gigabytes of things that are in various degrees of organization. So what is the value then of having this very specific section? Right, the way that you're setting it up, because someone could say, well, if anyone can just go upload things to the Internet Archive, isn't that just all we need? What is the value that this particular kind of collection is bringing?
9: Sure. First of all, you mentioned the Wayback Machine. Many people who don't even know what the Internet Archive is, know of the Wayback Machine. Some people think that is the Wayback Machine. And that is a big part of what Internet Archive does, but it's not the only thing.
10: It really is an invention that changed the world and needed to be created. And the Internet Archive people, that's a whole other beautiful tale to tell one day, is who invented the Wayback Machine.
9: But I can get you a hold of Brewster. We'll make it happen.
10: Yeah, thanks. Okay.
9: Yes, anyone can upload anything to the Internet Archive. That is absolutely true. And people do upload all manner of things, from very useful to utterly bizarre. But I think the benefit of having a project like Digital Library of Amateur Radio Communications is twofold. One, it's curated in that I'm here finding the good stuff and filtering out the not good stuff and
10: the noise.
9: Right. And, secondly, that I'm out there hunting for stuff. Cause if you make the choice to upload your podcast, that's great. But most people, the vast majority of content creators, don't make that choice. They don't know about it. They don't have the time or whatever. So I'm going out there and I'm finding this material that has sometimes never been available online. And I'm taking the time to go, oh, here's this Florida Skip newsletter, or here's this podcast that literally published 10 episodes and then went away and is not available anymore. Can I scrounge those episodes and make them available? So I think that I hope those are the benefits that I'm providing, that this project is providing.
6: Oh,
5: I'm thinking a lot about the intersections between things in the Wayback Machine and things in your archive that kind of, in your collection that sort of work together. Are you also taking a look at things that have previously been uploaded by people and adding tags so that they can then be found within your collection? Because I would imagine that's the other problem, is that people may upload things but then not have tags on them that would allow researchers, interested parties to find them easily.

0: I mean, how do you, you know, what is that detective work
1: Oh,
0: to,
1: that's the fun part.
0: yeah, like what? So, reveal some secrets.
1: Well, I have this list of ideas of things that I want. For instance, the Journal of College Radio is I hear is very good. And the trying to find it, I mean, it's basic internet research and talking to libraries, checking eBay, used bookstores, that sort of thing.
0: So you have a budget to acquire some things as well.
1: Yeah, we have a budget for digitization. We have a budget to acquire material, this grant is covering all of that. So yeah, I try to do the internet research, try to find it, try to find, you know, sometimes just knowing it exists is not good enough because, oh yeah, you know, there it is in the library database, but nobody has a copy, or no one will sell us or lend us a copy. Some of these things are very, very rare. In which case, it just stays on the list, and you know, keep doing the work. Some of the stuff comes in is absolutely random. I have gotten several calls now from people who are just like, "Hey, my dad, my grandpa, my grandma died. They were a ham radio operator. They have bookshelves. They had filing cabinets filled with material. What should I do with it?" I'm just send it all in, and they send it all to our scanning center in Fort Wayne, Indiana, and we scan it all. And I'm surprised as anybody when it shows up, and I go, "Wow, you know, we got these manuals for these radios from whatever the 1940s and 1970s," and now they're digitized, and then the Internet Archive retains them. We keep them, we put them in storage, and
0: So you keep the physical materials in
1: yes.
0: addition to the digital
1: Yes.
0: archive. Great. Do you have a white whale? Is there something that's on your wish list that you that is eluding you as of yet?
1: there are a few things. I don't think I'm prepared to answer that question, but I do have a want list. I've been meaning to put online. But there are, I believe it's called, one of the things I want is called 220 Notes. It was a periodical for aficionados of the 222 megahertz band, and it was a beloved newsletter, and nobody, I actually have, you know, permission to put it online, but no one has the copies of it that I
0: What's the
1: found
0: era?
1: yet.
0: When was it from?
1: 81 to 94, I
0: Okay,
1: think.
0: I was just curious.
1: There was a great show called The Rain Report, Radio Amateur Information and News. Was published by Hap Holly. He's a blind ham, and he's been doing interviews and contemporary reports about from the 80s until today. He's still doing it, and he digitized everything he had, except he was unable to find the years 1992 and 1998 and 2000. So we have this like very complete archive, except for certain things, and that's frustrating. There was a famous ham radio operator and magazine publisher called named Wayne Green. He published 73 Magazine. He before he died, he donated a complete set of his magazine to Internet Archive. He's like, "Please put it online. They're available free and clear." And someone, maybe his ex-wife, published a book about him that's could only be described as a hit piece, called See Wayne Run, Run Wayne Run. And that's probably
0: This
1: my
0: is
1: white
0: real,
1: whale
0: like
1: is
0: it's
1: this.
0: that's like a TMZ of ham radio here.
1: And it's like a 70 page self-published book, and I really want to find a copy of that. That's probably
0: Wow.
1: the whitest of the white whales.
2: Wow.
0: And
2: Maybe some things are better left undiscovered.
0: Matthew, I know you had a question. I didn't want to jump in front of you here.
3: Oh, that's okay. I just wanted to say, or promote this. not just as historians of radio.

0: but historians in general. I just typed in war, for example, and I got this entry: Israel Radio and Radio Cairo, 1973 Yom Kippur War. These recordings of Israel Radio and Radio Cairo were made during the 1973 Yom Kippur War. A lot of history here. You hear a newscast from Jerusalem, mentions of King Hussein, President Nixon, and others. This is the time when shortwave radio could actually bring you information that was not immediately available, as it is today in 2014 via the internet and news alerts. That's when this thing was cataloged by somebody. I think that, unfortunately, and for better and for worse, radio and war are very tightly intertwined subjects. And I really think that this is a very invaluable collection, not just for historians of radio. Of course, historians of radio are very important. I'm a historian of radio, for better or worse. But for historians of other subjects, particularly international communication. So I would encourage you to catalog these things as much as you can for historians of war, because I think that there's a lot of material here that's really very valuable.
1: Yeah, I want to echo, Matthew, your point is that what I've learned from you and other people that we've talked to on Radio Survivor over the years is that historians and history was for so many centuries about the written word that the discipline, the profession, the work that historians do is still catching up to the idea that there's 100 years of broadcast history to look to understand the past. And what's incredible about radio that I've learned again from our guests on Radio Survivor is that radio is the first draft of history, because it's even more immediate than the written word. It's people speaking in the microphones, often, and sometimes it's written and they read it out loud, but also sometimes when it's very special, it's the original thought. It's the first time someone has thought something and spoken it aloud. That's what gets broadcast into microphones. And so it's an incredible resource, and not all not all people who are doing research work maybe are thinking about hunting down these archives because they're difficult and they weren't part of the canon.
2: Right. And it, yeah, when you can hear the bombs going off in the background, or the dirigible exploding, and hear in
1: Right.
2: real time people's reactions. It's not like, oh, I've calmed down and I've written a news piece, an hour later. It's just like, yeah, you're right, absolutely.
3: And Kay Savitz, are you a ham? Are you
2: I
3: an
2: am.
3: amateur radio
2: I
3: operator?
2: am a ham radio operator. Got my ticket in 1989.
3: And so how did you come to be the curator here of the Digital Library of Amateur and Radio and Communications at the Internet Archive?
2: I, as a hobby, I spent, I have, I still spend, I spent a lot of years, and I still do it, archiving information, doing interviews and things about the early microcomputer revolution, specifically Atari computers. That's my thing. And I've done hundreds of interviews, with people who did things with Atari computers, programmers or managers at the company, and that sort of thing. And as part of that is archiving, because I talk to people. I'm like, hey, what do you have, that from back in the day? And they've got, catalogs, they've got source code, they've got all material. And that is how I learned to do this job, getting material scanned, getting it uploaded to Internet Archive, learning the metadata tricks, learning to use all the tools. So when I found out that there was a th the this position was available to do this for ham radio, it's the same job. It's the same. I knew how. I had the skills. I had taught myself the skills. So, and it seemed like it would be fun, and it is. I was right.
4: It sounds like a dream job for you. And you've been kind of talking about this, but maybe talk more about what you love about curating this type of material about amateur radio.
2: What I love about it is, First of all, the community is great. These are people doing something that they love to do. They want to share. It's a vibrant and giving community, and so that makes it easy. It makes it enjoyable. You know, I'm not talking to people who aren't sharing information they don't want to share. You know, also because the ham radio is. You need a license to do it. It's very easy to find people when I'm trying to find people who did things with Atari computers in the 1970s and their name is like Matt Smith or something. And it's just like, oh goodness, you know, I find them, but it takes time. But with ham radio operators, you can literally look up their name and address in the database and it's easy. I enjoy the technology. I enjoy talking to people about the technology and seeing all that. They say that amateur radio is 1,000 hobbies. And you can pick the thing you're interested in. Or do you want to bounce signals off the moon? Sure. Do you want to do, you know, FT8 for high noise communications? Sure, you can do that. You want to do Morse code like an old timey guy? Sure, you can do that too. So it's very broad, and I enjoy that it's a big broad field with opportunities.
1: Yeah, I mean, that reminds me of what we've discovered through the work of producing the radio show Radio Survivor is that it casts a wide net around the whole world, and there's always another person or area of study that we hadn't thought of yet that, you know, comes under the big tent of radio. It's been around and a lot of people have been using it to do a lot of different creative things.
3: And so do you monitor things that are also being uploaded by users? Do you look, you know, do some of your discovery in the archive itself? Since, you know, again, as we noted before, sort of anyone can upload materials to the Internet Archive. Do you go spelunking within those coffers to see if there are things that you could add more organization and maybe metadata to add to DLARC?
2: Yes, I have a couple of scripts that run every night that search for what new things were uploaded that have certain keywords like radio, and I check them out and see if they are relevant to what I'm doing. And in the greater Internet Archive scope, you know, my colleague Jason does that for everything else. I do it for radio. He does it for everything else and tries to.
3: You're talking about Jason Scott, who's somewhat well-known archiver of many things digital and computers and such. Yeah.
2: Mm-hmm. Yeah.
4: So if people want, we've been talking about some of these things that you hope to find. If people want to contribute, what's the best way to reach out to you or to find the collection for DLARC?
2: Sure. To find the collection, go to archive.org/details/DLARC. That's the homepage. You can find it. You can start browse around, search around, see what's there that interests you. If you have material that you want to, contribute, there's kind of two aspects of that. One is if you created something that has to do with radio, you created a podcast, a newsletter, a book, a whatever that you want to make available to the world in this library, reach out to me and we can make it happen. That's easy. Or if you have a website or something that you want to make sure is the material is archived, easy. The second aspect is if you just have material that you haven't created, but you want to donate to the Internet Archive, for instance, the bookshelves of grandma's bookshelves of radio books, you can donate them to us and we will find what we need and scan it, get it online or scan it or digitize it if it's, you know, audio tape or whatever. And I guess lastly, if none of that applies to you, but the project still appeals to you, you can go to archive.org/donate and send money to Internet Archive. It's a nonprofit.
4: Is there anything you don't want? Because I'm thinking about your curatorial decisions. Like, are there things you've decided that you do not want in DLARC?
2: there's nothing I don't want, but there's plenty of material that we already have. We have a complete run of this magazine, of, for instance, 73 magazine, Wayne Green's magazine. We have a complete run. And if someone offered to donate it, I would have to say no, thank you, for instance, because it's digitized. I don't need another copy. So there's plenty of that, but there's also plenty of oddball stuff that, and some mainstream stuff that we don't have yet.
3: And by oddball, what do you consider oddball?
2: You've met radio people, right?
3: Just a few.
0: They're all oddball.
2: Yeah, they're all oddballs. I just mean, by oddball, I guess I meant self-published material or stuff that wasn't, you know, put out by a big publishing company, or and there's a million copies of Ham Radio for Dummies or something.
3: So amateur like things about amateur radio,
2: yes,
3: right?
2: Yes,
3: yeah,
2: exactly.
3: Meta amateur, if you will. Right, and because I think that it is my perception that the hobby, which is, you know, well organized, right, in a way, right, seem to inspire a lot of, you know, I guess, harnessing the power of radio to communicate across borders, across the world, is powerful, right? And yes. And it seems to have inspired many participants to sort of recognize or be willing to seize that voice, right? And to take that initiative to create newsletters, to create publications, right? And to, you know, and not wait around or not even feel that they needed to wait around for a more legitimate source, a legitimate publisher or something to take notice, but to simply say, well, I've proven that we can do this. So, you know, I'm going to make this thing happen. Right. Which is always an impulse that I think we celebrate here at Radio Survivor, and we have to remind ourselves was more painstaking, more expensive in the time before we had relatively easy access and expensive access to the internet, when one might have to use the mails, find a way to get something photocopied, but prior to the invention of the photocopier, you know, printed in some way, shape, or form, or, sure, you know, duplicated. There's a lot of effort that would have to have been put in there. And I guess in a way, archiving it, digitizing it, and curating and archiving it is respecting those efforts past.
2: Absolutely. You said it better than I could. Ham radio is the original maker community. It really is.
3: Sure.
2: And if you're making a radio, sure, you're going to make a newsletter or a Samizdat publication that you did on your photocopier about it. And I'm trying to find it all.
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1: What we just listened to was Wouldn't It Be Nice by the Beach Boys. And today's theme is going to be April showers bring May flowers.
0: Yay! So we're going to be starting off the traditional way, the question and the riddle presented by yours truly and Annabelle. So Annabelle, take it away.
2: Okay. When you stop to look, you can always see me. But if you try to touch me, you can never feel me. Although you walk towards me, I remain the same distance from you. What am I? So you'll have the rest of our show, like, to get to think about it. And then at the end, I'll say it again before I give the answer.
1: Yes.
0: Okay, so my question for you is if you could... I haven't set the scene. So we're finished school and we're traveling anywhere. And where would you... You were assigned DJing somewhere. Where in the world would you want to DJ? And, like...
1: Annie?
0: Where? Like, what... You go like, first? Scene? Like, are you at in night? Or are you, like... What are okay. you doing?
2: I was saying earlier to Adele and Pepper that I feel like I would want to be, like, a summer night somewhere outside, maybe on the beach, and where everybody's, like, having fun. Me and Pepper had a little fight because...
0: No, so it's actually mine.
2: She said,
0: I called it.
2: I was... We were talking about beaches, and then I was like, we were talking about Greece, but then Pepper said she wanted to go.
0: I was talking about Greece, but Annabelle is just very inspired, actually.
1: I actually call Italy, just saying, if you do.
2: Okay. Somebody, that's what I would want to do.
0: Okay, Adele.
1: Okay, so like I said, I want to do it in either, I guess, on a beach, or I would want to do it in New York City or a big city, like Florence, Italy, or... I mean, maybe France. I'm not sure. But that's where I'd want to do it.
0: Would you want... So you'd be doing it at, like, night for, like, a party or, like...
1: Yeah.
0: Cool.
1: It'd
0: so,
1: be in a big city. Or it would be on a beach. Either
0: cool.
1: one.
0: I recently prompted this question because I saw this woman who, like, started to DJ while, during her run club. So, like, she could provide the music, and I thought that was really cool.
2: Like she was like running while
0: she was
2: DJing.
0: Running, and then she had the strap and then the like kind of like the board in here like attached to the strap, and she was like trying
2: like
0: to
2: like in
0: DJ.
2: Front of
0: yeah
2: her?
0: It was
2: that's really,
0: really
2: cool.
0: Interesting.
1: Whoa.
0: That's not what I would do, but I would want to be in Greece.
1: Oh, because I actually said that before both of you, if you didn't know.
0: I would want to be in Greece on the beach at night.
2: Oh wow,
0: with some,
2: are
0: like,
2: we copying?
0: Yeah, so I actually had the sadness of going last, but no, fine, I do it during the afternoon when everyone's sleeping, so I could wake them up with my fabulous music.
2: Sleeping.
1: Oh yes.
0: And, yeah, during their rest time, so
2: mm-hmm.
0: yeah. So the next song we're going to be playing is Boys Don't Cry by The Cure. Enjoy.

0: That was Where's My Mind by the Pixies.
1: So we want to talk a little bit about what we just listened to. The songs, of course. And I just want to say, I heard the last song we just listened to, like, not, I've never, I don't think, heard it, like, fully through, but I've heard snippets of it, and so it was my first time actually listening to the whole thing. It was a pretty good song.
0: Wow. Okay. Anyways, our other song, Boys Don't Cry, was also one of my favorites that I got introduced to The Cure a while ago by my godmother, who's very into The Cure, but I love their music, and I think, Pepper, when did you first hear that song?
1: I heard it, I think, a couple months ago when we were going to play it on our last show, and we ran out of time because we were talking too much.
2: I don't think I had heard The Cure till like, we started playing our music for our radio
1: show. I think I've heard of The Cure for a while, but that particular song I haven't heard in a while. I actually learned a bit about the theme of the song, Boys
2: Don't Cry.
1: And it kind of says it in the name, but the lyrics explore the pressure on how guys hide their feelings and the expectation for them to be, like, tough and, not show their feelings. So that's kind of how the song was written. And it kind of says it in its name, but, well, actually, no, it says Boys Don't Cry, so I guess it's not really in the name, but.
2: Yeah. Well, I guess it's kind of saying, like, they... Yeah, I guess are expected not to.
0: Yeah. But it's interesting if you actually listen to a song's lyrics instead of, I mean, both listening to the melody and the lyrics, but if you actually take a second, it's very interesting.
2: Yeah. When I was little, I used to, like, not actually, like, listen to the lyrics, and I would be singing it with, like, wrong words just because I thought that's what it sounded like.
0: Yeah.
1: The song was released as a standalone single on June 12th, 1979. But this past year, they've had a lot more people, like, listening to their music, I guess, and especially the song. And it's exceeded, like, 1 billion streams on Spotify and stuff. So it's, I feel like The Cure, there's a lot of different music right now, but... some people out there, I guess, are getting more into them. It shows.
2: Yeah.
0: That's cool. Yeah.
2: Okay. The next song we're going to be playing is Manic Monday by the Bangles.
1: Enjoy.

0: Welcome back from that banger of a song, Annabelle.
1: Okay, again, that was Manic Monday by the Bangles.
2: Classic.
1: And I got introduced to that by another friend. She said that she and her sister used to like play it on their way to school on Mondays. And also, my mom was telling me that when she was younger, she used to listen to the Bangles, and that she used to, I think I'm getting this right, she used to have like a teddy bear that played Eternal Flame by the Bangles. And she and her sister used to like act out like the lyrics with their like stuffed animals.
2: That's so cute.
0: So the next song we'll be playing is one of mine, which is, it's kind of a funny song. It's called Made in Japan by Buck Owens. I think I'm pronouncing it right. But why we're putting attention on the song is because it's mega switching it up. We've been playing a lot of like older upbeat music. This one's also very upbeat, but it's actually switching over to the country range of things. So yeah, really taking a turn in
2: a
0: music
2: turn.
0: Exploring some new variety, and we'll talk a little bit more about it afterwards. So enjoy Made in Japan by Buck Owens.

0: Welcome back. That was Girl Made... No, sorry.
1: Made in Japan
0: by Buck Owens, like I said. And it is, like... It's a good song. It's, like, a little quirky almost. I don't know how to describe it. It's kind of a funny,
1: I think just like, for it, us, because it's, like, so different from...
0: But also just, like, if you actually listen to the lyrics, it's an interesting...
2: You were square line dancing in the park.
0: Yeah, they were Annabelle and Adele. I was, you know... I attempted dancing isn't my path
1: I think it was
0: led to, but you know. Anyway.
1: So, speaking of traveling, I wanted to mention this new book we've all been reading, Love and Gelato, which Annabelle and Pepper actually introduced to me when you went to Florida.
0: Yeah, we've been getting into the reading sessions, and me, Annabelle and I, we went to Florida over spring break in April, and we happened upon Barnes and Nobles, honestly, and we were like, you know what, we could get a good vacation book, and we were looking, and it was quite an interesting Barnes and Nobles experience. There were some, we were like there for like 5 minutes, but because it was closing, but there are some characters in there.
1: I can't believe you found the book in 5 minutes.
0: Yeah, it's always been a book that I've kind of a little bit heard of.
1: Yeah, and we wanted like a nice, good book to read while we were like kind of
0: like an easy
1: like a
0: read,
1: summary book to read.
0: Nothing like revolutionary war-ish. Yeah. You know,
1: I'm halfway through the book and I love it so far. It's so good. I recommend it.
0: I started the book, the second book, and
1: it's kind of attached.
0: It's like. But anyway, the series, or the three books that are kind of connected and yet also not, are by Jenna Evans Welsh. So,
1: does anybody want to give an overview of like what the book is about?
0: Adele, I think you've got it.
1: I can do it. I'm halfway through, but here's my overview. Wait, I don't want to spoil it.
0: No, okay. Just do like a very just like, vague thing.
1: Like 3-sentence overview.
0: Yeah, maybe 1 sentence each.
1: Okay. So, a girl... Her mom dies, and she goes...
0: Sad.
1: It's really sad. And then she goes to Italy, because it was her mom's wish. She goes to Florence, Italy, and goes with her dad, who she hasn't met, and finds her mom's journal, and basically is reliving her life in, like, reliving her mom's life in Italy.
3: She's, like...
1: Italy.
3: Yeah, exploring Italy, and... While she's reading her mom's journal, like Adele said, she's kind of getting to see all the things that her mom saw while she was there. There are some turns and twists that take place.
0: There are a lot of new people. Characters get introduced later on. And it's the book. It's the kind of book that has journal entries, like, throughout it. And so I actually did something like, really bad today. I was on the bus to the school, and I was reading the second book. Well, kind of. It's the same book. I mean, the second book, but, like, not really. And
3: it's
0: I
3: about
0: really,
3: a character in the
0: yeah,
3: first book.
0: Yeah, I really, it's about her best friend. And I really wanted to get to the journal entries, so I just skipped to the journal entry and I read it.
3: Pepper.
0: But then I went back. I just really I really like journal entries.
3: But basically, she's just placed in an environment where, like, she doesn't know anyone. She's never been somewhere like that, so it's fun to see.
1: I really like it.
0: Yeah. We... recommend if you're looking for a book, you can read it if you want.
3: We were also saying, because it's right now where we are, it's kind of rainy and gray out, and it's a cozy day to huddle up inside and read.
0: Yeah, there are 3 books in the series, not series. Love and Gelato, the first one you're talking about, and then the one I'm reading, Love and Luck, and the third one, which none of us has cracked open yet, Love and Olives. So you've got your 3 choices.
1: Yes.
0: Maybe Love and Olives taste place in Greece.
3: Maybe.
0: Questionable.
3: Maybe there's a DJ on the beach.
0: Maybe, yeah.
1: And their name's Anna.
0: What if we just, like, predicted the whole third book?
1: Dude. Oh, speaking of traveling, this book really made me want to go to Italy. Also, speaking of traveling again, and I want to try gelato.
0: Yes,
1: they talk about
0: I got the majestic experience to go to Italy in January this year to visit my dad, who was doing some artistic things there. And so I got to stay in Venice, not quite where she was staying, but it was really, really nice. And especially because it wasn't summer, it was not crowded at all. So, but actually, no, liar, liar. There was
3: no, I think there's more people in the off.
0: No, there weren't. there weren't people because summer's the, like, busiest time, but there was this one, like, I think one of our last days, there was this thing.
3: The carnival,
0: and it had so many people, like, crazy, and because the Venice streets are so small, it was, like, navigation was.
3: Did you get to try some gelato?
0: Oh, yes. I tried a really delectable one, and then I tried a really gross one.
1: Oh,
0: so.
1: No. I've always wanted to go to Italy, especially with my grandpa.
0: Yeah.
1: Because he loves Italy. He's Italian.
0: So. Oh, that's so cool.
3: I got to try gelato when I went to France, even though it's not, like, probably...
1: You went to France?
3: Last summer.
0: I feel like...
3: Wait, what is the Stracchio...
0: Stracciatella?
3: Yeah.
0: I don't know. I'm not a good pronunciator, I guess. I don't know.
1: But anyways, our next song is going to be Heroes by David Bowie, who I've actually been getting into a lot, an artist.
0: A really good song, so...
3: Yeah.
1: Enjoy.
0: Enjoy.
1: Yeah.

0: Welcome back.
1: Well, that was a pretty good song. I had one thing back to the book. I just had one thing to say. Love and Olives, actually. For the person who you know you're listening. For the person who's listening, you know who you are. It's a Greek thing.
0: I also have a thing for that person. I want to thank them for introducing me to David Bowie. And it's really helped my music taste a lot. But our next topic is how our eighth grade year has kind of flown by. And we...
1: But like, not really.
0: Not
1: the
0: really.
1: Same
0: it was
1: time.
0: Actually very long. But we have, like, I want to... Yeah, 5 weeks. I think we said... I don't know. We have 5 weeks left of school. Then we have our graduation.
2: And we were all in first grade together, too. So...
0: Yeah.
1: I left for, I left for, like...
2: Second,
1: a good amount of time.
2: Third, fourth.
0: Yeah.
1: I came back 4 years later.
2: You came back in the middle of fifth?
1: Yeah, in the middle of fifth. So I've been gone for a bit, but now I'm back. And we're in full swing of school right now. So
2: I can definitely feel the summer coming.
1: Like, wanted to come.
0: I've been dreaming.
1: Yeah, now that May's here.
2: Energy is going, like, towards summer. Like, I'm ready.
0: I know.
1: Yeah.
0: But we're currently in our weather, our school weather block, and we're sleeping in the weather.
1: Which is very nice.
2: So we've been going outside every morning, and we've been looking at the weather and...
1: The clouds.
2: Doing observations.
0: Yeah, but it's very sentimental because, like, I've been here since kindergarten. I don't know how long you've
1: at
0: been
1: the current
0: here.
1: School.
0: Yeah, at our current school.
2: I've been since first grade.
0: Yeah, and so we've all been, like, our class together for a long time. So
1: yeah, we have, like, the one of the big... I think... Do we have the biggest class, I think, in the school? We have 32 kids, I think.
0: We have a large class for our school.
1: Yes. Anyway, we just wanted to hop on there because we actually only have one more radio show and then we'll be done with school. So we finish June 12th and our next show is June 3rd.
2: Okay.
1: So, June 3rd. But, and we're done the 12th, so next show will be our last show before summer.
2: Yeah.
1: So.
2: Okay, well, our next song is going to be Is This Love by Bob Marley.
0: Enjoy.

0: Welcome back. We have some breaking news.
1: First, that was the song we just played was Wake Me Up Before You Go-Go by Make It Big. I think I honestly...
2: By Wham.
1: I honestly think I just found it by, like, on an oldies mix that I was listening to.

0: to. But now Pepper has something to say.
1: Okay, this is the actual breaking news. I mean, that was
2: breaking news.
1: Thank you, Adele. Cue the breaking news. So the breaking news is Wave Farm and New Ear will be presenting a drive-in screening. Featured artists will include, I honestly am going to just wing it with these names. They're wonderful names. But Lila Bordrilli? Bordrilli? I need somebody's personal assistance. Passing it over.
0: Okay. Oh, where?
1: Under the artists.
0: Oh, Annie, I'm going to pass it down to you.
3: Eviction.
1: Yes.
3: Anamorph. KYP Malone.
0: If we get your name wrong, I'm so sorry.
1: You just know you have
3: Brian
1: a wonderful
0: Chase,
1: name.
0: You have a wonderful
3: Geologist.
0: Name.
3: Animal Collective, Brendan Canty, Gladstone Deluxe, and Victoria Keddie. There's also going to be DJ sets from Theo Baker and I can't say.
1: What is the name?
0: Okay.
1: You got it. Just sound it out.
3: Mayoku.
1: Mayoku. When is it?
3: It's this Sunday. At Highway Drive-In in Coxsackie, New York.
1: Ooh.
3: So, yeah.
1: So,
2: I remember.
1: Support.
2: Yeah. We were on our volleyball team. We faced Coxsackie Athens.
1: They were really good, actually.
2: They were really good. It was, our hardest team. Anyways, our next song is Rio by Duran Duran. And this one, I feel like, really gives the summer vibes. But... anyways, here it is, so I hope you enjoy.
3: Oh.

0: Hello. So quickly before
1: a little clarification.
0: We were so excited about this
1: drive-in,
0: and so we may have misspoken a wee bit.
1: Actually,
0: you have some more time to book it. Some more people to come. It's in August, August 23rd, 2026. We got the year right. So, yes. Yeah.
1: But we got the Sunday. It's on a Sunday.
0: Yeah,
1: but,
0: you have more time to
1: August
0: think about
1: 23rd,
0: it.
1: So.
0: But, yeah. So.
1: Anyway, so the exact information is Wave Farm and New Ear present Drive-In in 4X4 in collaboration with EAI and Highway Drive-In, Coxsackie, New York, Sunday, August 23rd. I said that really weird, but yep, those are the deets. So if you want to come,
0: you have more time to book your plans.
1: Yes.
0: With yourself.
1: Anyways, our next song is one of my favorites that my grandpa also really loves. It's by The Temptations, who are classics, and it's called My Girl.
2: Okay, wait 1 second, because gonna say the riddle again, so, and give you the answer. Okay, I'm gonna say it once more. When you stop to look, you can always see me, but if you try to touch me, you can never feel me. Although you walk towards me, I remain the same distance from you. What am I? Okay, the answer is the horizon. Oh, the horizon. I thought when I first read it, I thought it was a shadow. So if some of you got that, that's what I thought too, but it is the horizon.
0: So that was this May's riddle for the month. And with that, Adele.
1: Yeah. Oh, wait. Thank you for listening in for that riddle. Anyways, here is our next song.

0: We know the song is still going on, but
1: we just wanted to say thank you for listening to On the Like May Edition.
0: Yes.
1: And we'll see you next month in June.
2: See you then.
0: June 3rd.
1: Enjoy the rest of
0: May. Enjoy May.

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5: Hi, this is Flo Hale, and it's Arts Alive, etc. Now, my guest today is a fellow that I met, some time ago at the Bridge Street Theater. And I said, gee, he looks like an interesting guy. I want to talk to him. So anyway, I finally finagled him to come into the studio. It's
6: Philip X. Levine.
5: I want to make sure I got that X in. Philip X. Levine. Welcome, Philip X. How are you?
6: I'm fine. Hi, Flo. Good. It's great to be here.
5: And it's good to have you here. Now, tell me what... I know you're connected. When I wanted to interview you some time ago, we were talking, and you said, oh, you're involved in this and you're involved in that. Well, tell me your involvement.
6: Well, I'm an actor and good. I'm a poet. I think we met at Bridge Street.
5: That's we did. Yes, we did.
6: But I also did some construction at Bridge Street. You know, I helped
5: build. At the very beginning when we were all stepping over...
6: Rubble
5: and everything else and all of the warehouse stuff, yeah.
6: I was there at the very beginning with Stephen and John with a sledgehammer knocking down walls.
5: Sure.
6: And then later on helped build all of the actors' dressing room area and a couple of bathrooms.
5: Sure.
6: And also have performed at Bridge Street. So I love Bridge Street. And
5: oh, my God, so do I. I feel it's like my second home.
6: And we're only about half a mile away.
5: You know, so it's really, you know, really terrific. But what else have you been doing?
6: Well, I'm also poetry editor at Chronogram Magazine.
5: Tell me about Chronogram Magazine. How did that magazine start?
6: It started out of New Paltz. Jason Stern and his partner, I guess, started it in 98. I joined them in June of 2003 as the poetry editor. I curate 2 pages of poetry.
5: Yeah.
6: It's a monthly. Focuses on art, culture, politics of the mid-Hudson Valley. Has about 20,000 subscribers, plus it's given away.
5: Oh, yes. We have a lot of them at the theater when it comes every month when it comes out. Yeah.
6: And they usually are gone about 3 days later because they get picked up pretty rapidly. I get to pick anywhere from like 12 to 15 poems that appear on the 2 pages of poetry that are in every magazine. Depending on the length of the poems. Short poems have a better chance.
5: Yeah, oh, sure.
6: If people are interested, poetry at chronogram.com comes directly to me. I'm also the president of the Woodstock Poetry Society.
5: Ah.
6: And we have a monthly free reading with featured poets, along with an open mic. And we're now meeting at the new Woodstock Library,
5: mm-hmm.
6: which is a beautiful space. And we typically get 50, 60 people to our readings. It's on the second Saturday of every month.
5: That's
6: and
5: fantastic.
6: 1 o'clock. So March 14th is the next one.
5: Mm-hmm.
6: In April, I am having a special poetry event at the Woodstock Poetry Society, which is Poetry as Resistance, which is inviting people to share work that, political in nature probably, in my opinion, it's a good time to put forth the arts as important, very important these days. And so that event on March 14th, there'll be a sign-up. Woodstockpoetry.com will lead you to a place where you could sign up if you wanted to come and share a poem.
5: I had a very interesting experience many, many years ago when I was at the American Academy of Dramatic Arts in New York.
6: Yeah.
5: And I was approached by this gal who said, Flo, you've got to sign this. It's called All Arts Stop Censorship Committee. And I said, that sounds like it's something that should be, you know. So Flo, being this young kid at the American Academy, absolutely, you know, bingo, and I sign. And Helen Hayes is, do you know who Helen Hayes,
6: yeah,
5: first lady of the American,
6: sure,
5: theater? Her Mary, her their daughter, was in my class.
6: Sweet.
5: And I said, Mary, you know, I just signed this because they said your mother. She says, oh, Flo, get your name back. It was a Commie Front organization. And I said, you mean I just signed a communist organization? And she said, yes, you did.
6: And
5: so anyway, I always remember the girl's name who, well, had me to sign. Because I ever figured when I applied for a passport and they investigated me and they found out that I had been, you know, belonging. But anyway, I was able to get my name, you know, off the thing and everything. And a lot of people got into trouble. They were getting, you know, it was really funny. It was called the All Arts Stop Censorship. And it had to do with Truman and a lot of other, you know, things that were going on.
6: Hmm.
5: And it's funny how the arts and politics seem to mesh.
6: Mm-hmm. Mm-hmm.
5: And I don't know. I don't think that's a very good idea. You know, I don't. Nobody should be interested in my politics. And I'm not going to go blabbing about, I think you should be doing this. Or, you know, we live in a country where if I want to say, no, I don't agree with you, that nobody's going to get angry.
6: Well, that would be nice.
5: Mm-hmm.
6: I'm not sure if we live in a time where that comes up so much.
5: Mm-hmm.
6: I'm pretty upfront about my politics, mm-hmm. and I'm very concerned about the influence of politics dictating what art is acceptable and
5: mm-hmm.
6: not. So,
5: oh, sure, absolutely. Yeah,
6: I'm not happy with the renaming of the Kennedy Center.
5: Neither am I. I think that was a terrible thing to do.
6: Yeah. I have poems that advocate for peace,
5: mm-hmm.
6: and I'll probably share some of those, mm-hmm. given that we've just entered a new war. But, you know,
5: yeah,
6: people are entitled to their opinions.
5: Well, see, that's an intelligent, you know, approach to everything. And I think that should be, we should all be open to everybody's opinion.
6: Well, at least
5: and
6: to hear them.
5: We should agree to disagree, because that's what it's all about. Because
6: uh-huh,
5: if everybody
6: uh-huh.
5: believed in the same thing, nothing would ever be done. There'd be no new inventions. There would be no exploring things.
6: Mm-hmm.
5: It would all be the same. And
6: you know,
5: how boring can that be?
6: It's interesting because being as a poet, as a writer, as a poet, it's a tricky line to advance a polemic
5: mm-hmm.
6: without it no longer being like
5: mm-hmm.
6: a vital poem.
5: Mm-hmm. Mm-hmm.
6: So simply the advocation of a particular political position doesn't necessarily... it often can interfere with it
5: mm-hmm,
6: standing
5: mm-hmm.
6: as a poem.
5: Sure.
6: So I've struggled to express my opinions
5: yeah,
6: about
5: right, sure.
6: things in poems but yet maintain them as a piece of art rather than simply a rant or a polemic of strictly political aspect.
5: Right, right, absolutely.
6: So we'll see what people bring on April 11th.
5: That'll be exciting. I think that's very interesting. Mm-hmm. And I love to encourage people to be creative. Huh. And I especially think that it's very important for young people to be creative. And when you're going to be doing a critique for young people,
6: I've
5: seen this happen, which is just bothers me. They immediately, if a child is going to write a poem, because he's never written a poem, and he's going to write a poem, and whoever is looking at it starts to pull it apart and stuff like that, instead of saying, you know, you have a wonderful idea here, but did you ever try to approach it this way or change this or change that, and, you know, to really build it up? Uh-huh. And I get so angry when even adults, when they're trying to do something, and people encouraging them and commenting on the good work that they're trying to do, they pull them apart and say, you know, oh, my God, you know, you didn't do this right, you didn't do that right.
6: Yeah, no, it's a tricky thing teaching poetry or teaching anything, because you want to keep the excitement and the interest alive, and yet offer, you know, constructive tools that might help them make a better piece of art.
5: It's just like I'm a singer.
6: Yeah.
5: Besides being an actress. And when I'm rehearsing my music, I enjoy a critique. Uh-huh. And when I'm doing my final, like, rehearsals, there are only the three people that I allow in there. Naturally, my musical director, Jay Kerr, and Allison Davey, and Jay Kerr's wife, Lynn, and go over to their home, and they have the microphone there. And I will only listen to them, because I know that their critique is going to be constructive, and I listen to them. Because if you listen to a lot of people, you're going to get so many different versions of things. And I say to them, just totally be honest. Did I really achieve that song what I want to achieve? Mm-hmm. And they come up with some very, very interesting suggestions and stuff like that, and we try it. And so I think that that's very important, to have people that you can trust.
6: Mm-hmm. Well, certainly. I'm not a singer.
5: That's okay.
6: Well, I have the line. I do some stand up. And one of the lines I have is, I can hold a note, but just the one. I do stand up. I do monologues, actually coming up at the end. I'm not sure when this is airing, but on March 28th at the Morton Library in Rhinebeck, they do an evening of monologues, and I'll be presenting something, something I wrote called New Words, and it's a prose poem, but I refer to it almost like a prose song because I'm very interested in taking prose and the rhythms of language and creating a lyrical aspect.
5: It's interesting that you should say that, because I worked many, many years ago with one of the best vocal coaches in the business. His name was Bert Knapp. Everybody on Broadway studied with Bert. People would come in from California, everybody. Uh-huh. And it was through that I got to meet Elaine Stritch. Uh-huh. And we became friends, and she was really, and she was helpful to me too. But Bert would never let you sing a song until you could say the lyrics as dialogue in a play.
6: Oh, that's interesting.
5: Because he said, what are lyrics?
6: Right.
5: It's dialogue.
6: Yeah.
5: And it's, you know, making the play, the musical, move along.
6: Sure.
5: And you just don't get up there and sing, and then, oh, now I'm going to say a line, I'm going to sing a song. He would make you recite. The lyrics,
6: right,
5: intelligently, right, as if it was a scene in a play. Uh-huh. Then he would add the music, and it made so much more sense.
6: That's interesting. When I've taught poetry, I have taught at times, hardest job in the world.
5: Mm-hmm.
6: I teach now, actually, as an after-school thing. I teach chess. I'm a chess master.
5: Oh, wow.
6: In my...
5: Boy, you do a lot of stuff. That I'm really impressed.
6: Well, anyway, so but what I was going to say about when I taught poetry, I one of the things that resonated in my own efforts to write poems is how sounds can inform meaning.
5: Mm-hmm.
6: So that the a classic example is the difference between the words rock and stone,
5: mm-hmm.
6: and the hard rock. I think it was Mary Oliver who said, rock is something you stub your toe on, and stone is something that you hold in your hand and smoothly caress it. And you can see the difference in the sounds.
5: Sure.
6: Stone has that, the S sound, and the N is soft and sort of trails off, and rock comes to a hard, fast end.
5: Well, in high school, in the my English class, when we were having this whole thing on poetry,
6: yeah,
5: I would always get mixed up on the meter and the this and the that, and I would just get so confused.
6: Right.
5: So the teacher would say, you can either take the test or memorize 100 lines of a poem.
6: Mm-hmm.
5: And it was easy for me to memorize. And everybody in the class knew that.
6: Right.
5: So we had just finished reading The Rime of the Ancient Mariner.
6: There you go.
5: And I raised my hand. I said, Miss Godolphin, I'll do the 100 lines. I'll come, you know, she told me when the next class. Well, none of us liked Miss Godolphin.
6: Okay.
5: And so what I did was, it was so easy, I memorized the whole thing because it's a short, you know.
6: Yeah.
5: This is the rhyme of the Ancient Mariner. He stoppeth one of three, but I long by greed. And, you know, and I went on and on and on and on. And water, water.
6: I don't know it.
5: And water, water everywhere and not
6: right,
5: a drop
6: yeah.
5: to drink, you know. And, of course, she wouldn't stop me because she knew the kids would go around telling everybody that it would be, you know, oh, Miss Godolphin made her stop and stuff like that, you know. But I used to love to do things like that to some of my teachers, really put them on the spot.
6: Are there 100 lines in Rhyme of the Ancient
5: Oh,
6: Mariner?
5: No, it's much longer. It's a book about that,
6: you know. Yeah.
5: But it's easy, the way
6: right.
5: it goes,
6: yeah,
5: you know. You know, and some of the things
6: and stuff.
5: We've all been familiar with, but we never realized it was
6: sure.
5: from the Rhyme of the Ancient Mariner.
6: Sure,
5: you?
6: Sure.
5: And so I just kept going. And I was watching my fellow students. They were all sitting there going, but it's
6: go,
5: really
6: what she said.
5: You know, it's just really it's fun. But I think it's very I love to see even if it isn't poetry, young people putting down their thoughts.
6: Sure. My daughter, who's 21, is a visual artist.
5: Oh.
6: So she's putting down her emotions, her thoughts visually.
5: Mm-hmm.
6: And I'm proud and awed.
5: Well, no, I think that, and I think that parents really, too, have to show that when the kid comes in second or third in a contest or something like that, be proud of them.
6: Uh-huh.
5: And even if they didn't come in at all, you know, they're just part of what happened, you tried.
6: Yeah.
5: And that's the most important thing. And some parents get so annoyed. Well, you didn't win. You didn't do this. You didn't do that. Well, you know.
6: Well, I'm not like that.
5: It's just not. It's not the right. The what?
6: I don't think I am.
5: What?
6: Judgmental and,
5: oh,
6: and disappointed
5: right.
6: if she doesn't win, quote. you know, I think just the creative act is a glorious best manifestation of ourselves.
5: And one of the things that the theater is going to be doing is they have classes now in improv.
6: Uh-huh.
5: And I think it's so important for children
6: uh-huh.
5: to learn improv. As a matter of fact, we had a party. Well, you were at the party, right?
6: Yeah.
5: And I said to one of the board members, we were talking about the improv. And she said, oh, I'm terrible at improv. And we kept chit-chatting back and forth, and Tim. And I said, I have news for you. We're doing an improvisation right now. She said, what do you mean? I said, I don't know what you're going to say. You don't know what I'm going to say. And in order to give an answer, we have to listen. And that's improvisation.
6: Yeah.
5: And she said, Oh, my God, I never thought of like that.
6: You know? And then she signed up for the class.
5: What we're doing now is an improvisation.
6: Absolutely.
5: Because, you know, if I have to listen to what you're saying and vice versa, uh-huh. so that we can, you know, converse.
6: Sure.
5: And that's so important if you're going to be going for an interview for a job.
6: You know, yeah.
5: Is to listen.
6: Well, I was going to say, you know, even when you're on script in a play,
5: mm-hmm.
6: listening is...
5: It's the whole thing.
6: Yeah, it's the critical first step.
5: And let me tell you, an audience knows when your mind wanders.
6: Yeah,
5: they can boy, they can spot it a mile away.
6: For sure.
5: And I'm old enough to remember some of the old style of acting.
6: Yeah.
5: And I remember seeing, I don't know whether if I say Catherine Cornell, if that would ring a bell, one of the same time frame as Ethel Barrymore and people like that.
6: Right.
5: And I saw her in a play called The Constant Wife. And I was watching it, and I was laughing a little bit to myself because it was so stylized.
6: Yeah.
5: You say a line, then I say a line. The motions of this, and they do this, and they do that, you know. And I thought, wow, you know, and that's the way it used to be.
6: In film also.
5: You know, that's right. And yeah. Watch some of the old movies.
6: Yeah, they're very...
5: It's just, you know...
6: presentation.
5: I call it the oh my God form of acting. It's everything, oh my God. You know, we got to do this. We got to do that. And if you're going to be funny, it's really going way overboard, you know, with something.
6: Sure.
5: But now with the magazine, your magazine covers all kinds of things.
6: It does.
5: What? Tell us about that.
6: Well, it's not the area that I work on, but they cover culture. They cover upstate living.
5: Mm-hmm.
6: There's a focus maybe towards the arts, but not exclusively. they cover the politics of the area, but it's more a magazine of arts and culture.
5: Mm-hmm, mm-hmm.
6: Poetry is a very, I'm glad to say, a very popular mm-hmm. section
5: yeah,
6: of
5: good.
6: The magazine.
5: Absolutely.
6: And I get, I don't know, anywhere from 80 to 100 20 poems a month.
5: Mm-hmm.
6: So my selection is limited to about 10%. It's kind of funny, so sometimes I'll be out and I'll mention that I'm the poetry editor of Chronogram, and someone will say, well, you rejected me once, or, you know. So I'm often a little cautious about sharing that I'm the poetry editor. I publish 10% of them, but and it's often not necessarily that I'm disparaging the work that I don't choose to publish. It's really, you know, just a function of I have only so much space
5: mm-hmm,
6: to work with.
5: Mm-hmm. Oh, sure, sure.
6: So,
5: well, it's like, and it makes you try a little bit harder too.
6: Mm-hmm.
5: If you're rejected in something.
6: I've been rejected many times.
5: Oh, welcome to the club. I'll never forget.
6: Won't even talk about personal relationships.
5: Right. I was fresh out of drama school.
6: Yeah.
5: And I'm walking down, I think it was 45th or 46th Street.
6: Yeah.
5: It was by the Majestic Theater, Broadway Theater.
6: Sure.
5: And I see all of these actors standing outside, you know.
6: Open
5: and
6: call.
5: And I said, what's going on? And they said to me, there's an open chorus call.
6: Yeah.
5: And I said, what's that? I had no idea what that was. I was like, you know, fresh out of school. And they told me. So I got online.
6: Uh-huh.
5: Totally unprepared. So I get into the theater. And
6: was it a musical?
5: It was a musical,
6: okay,
5: yeah.
6: Well,
5: and so I said, oh, well, I said, I can sing, you know, blah, blah, blah. And so it's my turn to go in. The others wham. And the stage manager takes me over to the fellow with the piano. He says, what music do you have? I said, I didn't bring any. So he looked at me and he said, well, what do you want to sing? And I said, oh, how about It's a Big, Wide, Wonderful World? And he said, okay, what key? What the heck did I know of a key? I said, not too high and not too low. Well, that, the expression on his face was awful. Anyway, I got to the middle of the stage and I blasted the play. I mean, I was singing so loud. And just screaming like crazy.
6: Uh-huh.
5: And all of a sudden, two voices from the back said, thank you very much, Florence. That's okay. We've heard enough. Thank you very much. I says, but I haven't. No, we've heard enough, you know. So I walk out of the theater and I said, That wasn't fair. And, of course, later on I realized what a jackass. They must have been laughing like crazy. Who is this crazy woman that's standing on the stage there screaming her lungs out, you know?
6: Well, I've never gone to an open call for music, but I have gone to open calls. Actually, in one, I was standing with Thomas Hulsey.
5: Mm-hmm.
6: Anyway, didn't get it.
5: Oh, yeah, it's...
6: Neither did he, though.
5: Wow. But, you know, they're a star. Now, when I was a casting director, I was auditioning, quote, stars for commercials.
6: Yeah.
5: And be surprised how some of them were terrible.
6: Yeah.
5: And they would admit to me, commercials are totally out of my line. I have no idea what the approach has to be.
6: Mm.
5: And my favorite story is Lynn Redgrave.
6: Oh, wow.
5: She had never done a commercial. And her agent asked if I said, fine. So she came in. I called her Miss Redgrave, and she said, no, call me Lynn, and I'm going to call you Flo, with this marvelous English accent.
6: Yeah.
5: And it was for Tetley T.
6: Yeah.
5: And she was terrible. And she said to me, I have absolutely no idea what I'm doing. And I said, that's right, you don't know what you're doing, you know. And we worked on it and worked on it very hard.
6: She ended up doing some commercials. I kind of remember.
5: But after I did, and she gave me credit for it.
6: Oh, really?
5: Yes. What happened was, and she knew she was terrible. And she says, but I learned a lot. So about a year or so later, she was one of the first celebrities to do a commercial, and she did a Weight Watchers commercial.
6: Yeah, okay.
5: And at one of the Screen Actor Guild luncheon meetings, and she was up on the dais there, and one of the actors raised their hand to ask her a question, and they said, Miss Redgrave, how did you start to do commercials? Why did you do that, and how did you learn? And she pointed down at the table. That lady right there taught me how to do commercials.
6: Pointing at you?
5: So I took her, thank you very much. You know?
6: Awesome. That's cool.
5: So I always joke about it and say my coaching fee has now gone up. You know?
6: Uh-huh. Well, maybe I should, next time I get a call, I'll give you a shout.
5: Oh, yeah, right, absolutely. But, no, it's really the people think show business is so easy, and it isn't. It's so
6: sad. Have you directed any plays?
5: Directed play? Oh, my gosh, yes. I've directed dozens of plays.
6: Not recently, though.
5: Well, the last play I directed was at the Bridge Street, which was...
6: It was a musical night.
5: No? I directed Subject Was Roses there, Driving Miss Daisy... A play called Souvenir that Carmen's wife starred in. It's the story of Florence Foster Jenkins.
6: Yeah, yeah.
5: And then I did a play called The Lady Known as Garland, where I had this actress playing Judy Garland.
6: Yeah,
5: it was shortly before she, you know, died. And she's telling her, it's a monologue, and she's telling her story. And then
6: who was the actor in that?
5: The what?
6: Who played?
5: Kathleen Devine, wonderful. Oh, okay. Wonderful actress, and it was not a musical. It was a straight,
6: I understand.
5: You know. And then I directed plays at the Ghent Playhouse, Dial M for Murder, Prisoner of Second Avenue.
6: Oh.
5: You know, so it's, I love directing. I love putting things together.
6: What was the most recent one you did?
5: It was, I think it was Subject Was Roses at the Playhouse.
6: Uh-huh.
5: Yeah, Driving Miss Daisy, and then Subject Was Roses.
6: Yeah.
5: And
6: I've been there a few times.
5: And Souvenir.
6: Yeah, I've never been in a show there.
5: Which I did. Uh-huh. And I love directing. I love putting things together and working with actors and helping them, showing them.
6: Eager to hear what you're going to direct next. And
5: well, I would love to direct a play. I would love to redirect Dial M for Murder.
6: Oh, really?
5: The production I did before was okay, but I wasn't that crazy about the cast. I couldn't get the cast that I wanted, you know.
6: Right.
5: And Peter Bergman, the reviewer, was extremely kind and whatnot, you know.
6: Yeah.
5: And it did well because they do have a good following.
6: Right.
5: But and it's a small cast, and I would love to, you know, redirect it.
6: Right.
5: And it's and it has name value.
6: Sure.
5: You know, oh gosh!
6: I saw the movie.
5: Right? Yeah, Grace Kelly. That's you take on Golden Pond.
6: Yeah,
5: they had to do an extra performance because it was so. People say, "Oh, Henry Fonda," you know, and Katharine Hepburn, and so a name value like that is just terrific to be able to. And I love directing.
6: I thought they had a good production on Golden Pond over at Bridge Street.
5: They did do
6: wonderful. Yeah, I thought it was a good production.
5: Oh, it was excellent. It was excellent. It was, I thought the chemistry between Laura Lee and Stephen was fantastic.
6: Right. Laura Lee and...

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0: 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I'm Emily. I'm the director of the Hudson Area Library, and I'm from Hudson.
1: I'm 15. I'm 12 years old, and I'm also from Hudson.
0: And we're here every other week talking about books.
1: Books we love, books we hate, and bookish things.
0: And that's what we'll do today. We're hoping our friend Aaliyah will join us, but we'll have to see if she does. Fingers crossed. But I'm excited to chat with Fatia about some books and bookish things. And I was really excited to see Fatia in person at the Hudson Children's Book Festival last weekend. That was a fun event, wasn't it?
1: Yeah.
0: And I got to see Fatia's family, including Mashuda, who was a previous Bound by Books host. So that was really nice. And we got to see a lot of authors and illustrators and teachers and other students. And it was just such a fun day. So we're going to talk a little bit about some of the books that we picked up at the book festival today on the radio. But I also was wondering, did you have any school visits as part of the book festival? Because I know sometimes authors and illustrators visit the school.
1: Oh, yeah. I had this one author come, so there's an assembly on Friday, and it was time period before we went home, and basically the author was talking about his high school life and how he got to his career and his book.
0: Do you know, was it Tori Maldonado?
1: Yeah,
0: Tori's great. I've really enjoyed his books, and he's a really nice guy too, and he's an educator as well, so that's cool. But yeah, he's been coming to the book fest for a number of years. I barely got to see him this year because he was so busy talking to people the whole time, but always good to see him nonetheless. So that's cool that you got to do a school visit. We had some authors visit the library on Friday after, well, I guess right at the end of school, and we interviewed them on the radio. So if radio listeners are interested in hearing that show, it broadcasts live on Friday at 2 o'clock, and you can find the audio for that in the archives. So you can check that out if you want to hear from some of the participating authors and illustrators. But yeah, so I know you have a book that you got at the book festival, at least one, that you wanted to share today.
1: It's called Maybe He Just Likes You. And basically this book is about a girl named Mila who starts getting some attention from some boys at the school, and she doesn't like that. And she's getting confused on why they're liking her and stuff. She tries to tell people what she's going through, and not everyone understands that. And then this book is basically about how hard it can be to speak up when something feels wrong.
0: Mm. Who's that book by?
1: I think it's by Barbara Lee.
0: Barbara D.
1: Yeah.
0: Yeah, Barbara D. Cool. Sounds like an interesting book.
1: I really liked the book. It was pretty interesting.
0: Yeah. She has a lot of books that she's written.
1: Yeah.
0: So if you liked her writing, you could try another one by her. Sorry, what were you going to say?
1: I met her at the book festival.
0: Mm-hmm.
1: I also got to see more of her books, and there's big posters. I'm pretty sure. Yeah, I'm pretty sure that was her. And the books were really detailed. And, I read through one, the back of it, to see if I liked it. And I liked one of her books, which was the one I just read. And
0: cool. Thanks for sharing that book. So, Aaliyah was able to join us. Hello. So, we've been talking about the book festival, some of the books we picked up, what we thought of it. Do you have anything you want to share about the book festival?
2: Well, there's one book series that I really love there.
0: What is that?
2: Katie the Cat Sitter.
0: I love that series too.
3: Yes, it is an awesome book series. It's a graphic novel series. It's about this girl who's cat sitting for one of her neighbors. And let's just say the cats aren't your normal snuggly cats. They have superpowers. And yep. There's not just two of them.
0: Some of them just have super skills, although arguably the super skills are superpowers because they're cats. But
3: yes.
0: Some of them are good at data analysis or cookie making or.
3: And some of them can hack into your computer faster than you can say, please don't.
0: Yeah.
3: Or just don't.
0: Yeah. That was a so I've been a big fan of Katie the Cat Sitter for years and have always hoped that Colleen A.F. Venable, the author, would come to the festival, and she finally did. It was very exciting. And every year at the book festival, I buy a lot of books for the library, but I usually buy a handful for myself or for family members. And this year, one of the books I bought was the first book in the Katie the Cat Sitter series. And that one I got for myself because I figured I should have a copy of that nice signed copy.
3: And also, I have one more thing.
0: Well, before we go into that, I wanted to share some of the descriptions of the books that I got. So I figured I'll read the description of it because we're always scared with Katie the Cat Sitter to give too much away. So
3: Okay,
0: I figured I'd read what they say on the book because that way it's not a spoiler.
3: because there's
0: Right?
3: one more thing about the book.
0: Oh, about that book. Go for it.
3: Like I said, there's not just two cats, there's
0: No.
3: 217 cats.
0: Can you imagine living in an
3: No.
0: apartment with that many cats? Whew, that's a lot of cats. I mean, one
3: All I
0: cat
3: can
0: is a
3: imagine
0: lot.
3: is my mom vacuuming every 5 seconds.
0: Yeah, a lot of hair, a lot of
3: Yeah.
0: cat hair, a lot of litter changing. Maybe
3: Yes.
0: one of the cats is very good at litter changing. Maybe
3: Yes.
0: that's its super skill.
3: And since those cats don't use litter boxes, you don't even have to do it.
0: Oh, is that part of it? I forgot.
3: Yes.
0: That's so lovely of them.

0: Chris, the city's most notorious villain commits a crime. Could it be that Katie's neighbor is really a supervillain? And that it's up to Katie to wrangle a whole lot of wayward cats, save a best friendship, and crack the biggest story in the city's history? Could it be? That's what you have to read to find out. And so far, I think there are four books that are out so far, and there's a fifth on the way, I'm pretty sure, because there's one called VillainCon coming up. That's the new one this year. So definitely looking forward to that. But highly suggested series. Bound by Books approved. Gold stars all around.
1: I have one more book. It's
0: Great.
1: called The Misadventures of Max Crumbly.
0: Cool. What's it about?
1: It's
0: And
1: about
0: oh, and who's it by?
1: Rachel Renee Russell. And it's about this one boy who is having a lot of troubles in middle school, and then his bully locks him in his locker, so he's stuck in a locker for a 3-day weekend. So he has to figure out how to escape the school and get home to his parents before they start worrying.
0: Jeez. So he's stuck in a locker?
1: Yes, he's
0: But,
1: stuck
0: and
1: in his locker at
0: I
1: school.
0: hope he has some food and
1: He
0: some
1: doesn't. He has
0: activities.
1: three stale cookies.
0: Oh no, poor kid.
1: I know. Stale cookies.
0: I mean, I guess it's better than nothing.
1: That's true. But still,
0: Still not ideal.
1: stale cookies. That's the one thing that I hate. Stale cookies.
0: And you picked that one up at the book fest?
1: No, that one
0: No.
1: was at the library.
0: Oh, okay. I wasn't sure if it was like one of the free, because you there were like free books in the
1: I
0: one room.
1: tried to look, but I was really hoping that author would be there, but
0: Oh.
1: they weren't.
0: There were so many though. I saw Fatia, or I got to talk with Fatia at the book fest. I saw you from far away, but you were like talking with people, and I was talking with people, and I didn't get to say hi, and I didn't see you again. I was like,
1: Yeah, because
0: Aaliyah.
1: I got one book, I saw my friend, and then we left. And I
0: Ah,
1: got
0: so you're just there for a
1: popcorn,
0: short time.
1: which is a rare occasion. Popcorn.
0: Nice. I spent a long time looking at books and talking to people.
1: And I
0: It was
1: spent
0: fun.
1: a long time following my friends around like a lost puppy.
0: There's worse things to do or be.
1: Yeah.
0: So I bought a couple other books that I can share. I also bought some picture books, which I won't share because we don't usually talk about picture books on the show. But I bought two other middle grade novels, one of which I've mentioned on the show but haven't read yet. It's called Red River Rose, which is by Carol Lindstrom, who is a Columbia County-based author. So she's recently moved to the area. And I've loved some of her other books, so I'm excited to read this. And here's the description. Rose loves the land where her family has made a home, and she will do anything to protect it. Rose, her family, and the Métis people have lived on the land for generations. She spends afternoons in the birch forest tracking rabbits and gathering roots with her best friend, Ambroise, and her little sister, Delia. She loves to watch the ferry arrive, delivering goods and the latest news to their remote community. But then Rose's parents start speaking in hushed tones, discussing whether they should join the resistance. When she learns that the government wants to push the Métis off their land again, Rose feels angry. This is the home they love, the land they tend to with care and respect. Determined to help preserve their way of life, Rose sets out on an adventure that will test her bravery more than she ever expected. Set amid the Northwest Resistance of 1885, where the Métis people fought to defend their home, this powerful historical tale by New York Times bestselling author Carol Lindstrom illuminates the often forgotten side of life on the prairie. That sounds very good. I'm very excited to read it. And it has a beautiful cover, which I always love. I really respect a nice cover design. And then the other book that I got at the book festival for me and my niece is a book called A Split Second by Janae Marks, who was one of the authors who we interviewed on the radio on Friday. And I've read a couple books by her, but that sound very different than this one because this one has a little bit of a speculative fiction element to it. So we'll check it out. But I loved her Zoe Washington books. Which she also had at the book festival, but I've already read them, so I decided to get a new one. So here's the description for A Split Second. That clock can't be right. When Elise wakes up the morning after her birthday celebration, she is surprised to find herself in her bedroom. Last she can remember, she had fallen asleep next to her best friends at her slumber party in her basement, and it was October. But now she's alone, and her phone says it's April 8th. Elise doesn't understand. How could she have woken up 6 months later? No one else is acting.

0: acting like anything strange has happened, yet Elise can't remember the last half year. To make matters worse, her friends refuse to talk to her, and Elise doesn't know why. She also has no idea how she got signed up for photography club or why her former best friend Cora is talking to her again. Is it a memory problem? Could it be magic? Every day that passes takes Elise further from the world she knew. Thankfully, Elise has Cora to lean on in this new reality, and the two come together to investigate why Elise woke up in the future, and more important, how to get her back to her past and away from this nightmare. That sounds interesting and fun, and I'm excited to read it. And it was really nice getting the opportunity to meet Janae Marks, to meet Colleen A.F. Venable and Carol Lindstrom and all the other authors and illustrators at the book festival. It's such a cool event. We're so lucky to have it here in Hudson. So yeah, can't wait for next year's festival. Does anyone have anything else they wanted to share today?
1: I have one more book. It's part of the Dork Diaries series.
0: Oh, cool. Which one is it?
1: It's, I think, the first book. I actually have it here.
0: Now, remind me of the name of the author. I know it's a double R name. It's like Rachel Russell or
1: Rachel Renee Russell.
0: Rachel Renee. Oh, it's a triple R name. Rachel Renee Russell.
1: Triple R. It's called Tales from a Not So Popular Party Girl.
0: What's that one about?
1: It's about this girl who's also having middle school troubles, and she gets bullied so much, and then she gets invited to a party, and everything keeps going downhill from there.
0: I've never read Dork Diaries. Is that like a common sort of setup where it's like things are tough and then they get tougher and then maybe they resolve a little bit? Is that sort of like how
1: Yeah.
0: each book goes?
1: It's like realistic fiction.
0: And it's written like a diary
1: Yes, it
0: and it
1: actually
0: has
1: looks like
0: pictures.
1: diary paper,
0: Yeah.
1: but not.
0: Does it have pictures, and are the pictures meant to be like illustrations that she's done, or are they
1: The
0: separate from that?
1: illustrations are meant to be
0: They kind of like
1: like
0: doodles.
1: doodles in a diary.
0: That's fun. I don't know why I've never read that series, but
1: It's by the same author as The Misadventures of Max Crumbly.
0: oh, I didn't put it together that those were the same people.
1: Yeah. I actually
0: Is
1: just realized that when I looked at the authors. I was like, oh, wait a minute, that's why the drawings look so similar.
0: that one, the Max Crumbly one, is that also a similar like diary styles, or is it?
1: Yeah.
0: Yeah, okay.
1: It's his diary.
0: Oh,
1: And
0: okay.
1: what's
0: Is he
1: funny is
0: writing it in
1: that,
0: the locker?
1: yes, what's
0: Oh,
1: funny
0: no.
1: is that both of them actually write about each other.
0: The characters?
1: Yeah.
0: Oh, so they like go to the same school or something?
1: Yeah.
0: Are they friends or are they just classmates
1: They're
0: or
1: friends,
0: enemies?
1: but
0: Friends.
1: the only thing that's different about them is that one's in a locker and one is not.
0: One is free. Well, hopefully Max gets free at some point, but.
1: At some point he does, but I haven't read the second book. What I hate
0: Okay.
1: is that it's on a cliffhanger.
0: Hope he doesn't get stuck in the locker again.
1: Oh no, he probably will.
0: But maybe he would have some better skills to get out, you know,
1: Yep.
0: having gone through
1: Because
0: it once. So,
1: he has already been stuck in a locker
0: yeah,
1: before.
0: he's like, well, I've been here before and now I know how to get out. Cool.
1: And one little thing, he found a hole in the back of his locker, and it took him into some dark, scary room for some
0: Weird.
1: reason. Why? Why a dark, scary room when it could be a bright, sunny outside place like the park?
0: That would be ideal.
1: Yes. And then he would have gone home. And everything would have been fine. But the one
0: Wow.
1: thing is that his parents thinks that he's at his grandma's house, and his grandma thinks that he's at his parents' house.
0: So nobody's like, where is he?
1: Yeah, nobody's thinking,
0: Classic.
1: huh, where, what, where'd he go? That's one thing that never works, unless it's in a fictional story. Trust me, I've tried.
0: All right. Well, we're just about out of time for today. So we want to say goodbye. Thank you all out there for listening. We hope everyone listening has a great week filled with lots of quality reading time. And we'll be back in a couple weeks to talk about some more books. Until then.
1: Happy reading.

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1: Moments before he's hit with a 40-foot wall of sulfuric acid that will horribly burn everything in its path. 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
3: Hello and welcome to the better weather for Wednesday, May 6th. Local early morning temperatures range from 49 degrees in Medusa to 60 in Tannersville. Regional average soil temperature is 56 degrees. Pollen levels today will be low and air quality will be good. It is going to be rainy today, especially after 11 a.m. We get a high temperature of 68 at 1 p.m. Rain stops around midnight before temperatures fall to 44 degrees. Tomorrow will be mostly sunny, especially in the morning. A high of 60 degrees lingers most of the afternoon. 41 degrees overnight takes us into a partly cloudy Friday with a high of 60 at 4 p.m. Saturday is looking rainy with a high of 62. Sunset today will be at 7:44 p.m. Sunrise tomorrow will be at 5:41 a.m. Looking way up, we see X-class flare chances are at 1%. Plasma winds will be slow at 371 kilometers per second with a thin density of 2 protons per cubic centimeter. Radio propagation conditions are currently pretty good with a level 1 noise floor. There are no chances of aurora this evening. The current sunspot number is 119, and this has been The Better Weather, brought to you by the Catskill Makers Syndicate.
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7: Respond to any new law protecting immigrants by New York State lawmakers by sending more ICE agents to the Empire State. Governor Hochul has not been willing to support the New York for All Act to prohibit local police from cooperating with ICE. Instead, it appears the budget would ban formal 287G agreements with the federal government that cross-deputize local officers for immigration duties, bar local jails for holding people for ICE, and restrict when on-duty ICE agents can cover their faces.
8: Saratoga Springs Democrats raise concerns over proposed charter changes being pushed by the Republican mayor. One change would no longer require the city to have two representatives on the County Board of Supervisors, though the vote on the board is weighed by population.
7: The city of Troy plans to develop more than 25 acres of waterfront space along South Troy Industrial Road. The present site of the Troy Materials Group will include a modern multi-tenanted industrial park and transload facility, featuring enhanced roadway access, rail connectivity, and supported infrastructure, and the relocation of a large salt pile within 3 years.
8: Robert Fink, the treasurer of the Rensselaer Chemical and Hose Company No. 4, is charged with stealing more than $60,000 from the Volunteer Fire Company.
7: And that's it for headlines.
8: First up, on May 5th, climate activists were arrested outside the governor's office on the second floor of the Capitol, protesting her push to weaken the state's climate law. Mark Dunley filed this report.
7: On Tuesday, May 5th, Climate Defiance organized a last-minute protest against Governor Hochul's push to gut the state climate law. While the chair of the Assembly Ways and Means has said that a budget deal has been struck, no official details have yet been released. It is understood that lawmakers have agreed to push back by several years the deadline to issue regulations to reduce greenhouse gas emissions, which would also result in hopefully carbon pricing, and they also agreed to relax the rules related to accounting for methane emissions. The protesters initially blocked the entrance in front of Hochul's second floor office and held a teach-in. Later, several people moved to block the second floor elevator, which finally got the state police to arrest them and charge them with misdemeanors. We hear from Avij Koresh of Climate Defiance, Assemblymember Claire Valdez, Pete Secor of New York Communities for Change, Michael Greenberg of Climate Defiance.
9: A just transition to renewable energy that prioritizes disadvantaged communities. And Governor Hochul is working to destroy all of that simply because she wants to sell New York out to fossil fuels. So thank you all for being here today to take a stand against this horrific act.
10: Hochul lies! Utility bills rise!
7: Pete Secora, New York Communities for Change.
11: Very bad what is happening here in the state capitol. The governor is bought off by the oil and gas industry, the polluters. They've spent minimum $16 million lobbying and influencing her. That's just what's documented. That's the tip of the iceberg to get her to take these positions where she's trying to gut the law. This stuff is the same as the Trump energy agenda. There's no difference between what Hochul is proposing and the way that Trump is gutting federal regulation. On other issues, maybe there's more difference between Hochul and Trump, but here it's effectively the same thing. The Trump energy agenda is the Hochul energy agenda. It's the same thing right now, and we need the state legislature to stand up and say no. Now, right now they're negotiating on the state budget, and Hochul has attempted to insert the rollback, the gutting of the climate law into the state budget in order to keep it a secret process where it gets attached to must-pass legislation that is the whole state budget, forcing legislators to vote for it. They can't let themselves get painted into a corner like that. They have to say no, and if their leaders do some sort of deal, they need to say no, vote no on the floor for it. Now, a couple more things to think about here. Kathy Hochul is doing something that is very unpopular. Despite a lot of the MSM kind of like plowing the ground for her with stupid stories about this issue, what she's doing is immensely unpopular. She's lost 8 points in her favorability since the last Siena poll. She is down 8 points. Now, that's not all due to the climate law. It's due to her attacks on working people that include this fight. She's going to raise our utility bills, destroy jobs, pollute the air, and, oh, that little matter of ensure global destruction, right? It's terrifying, this stuff. It is legitimately scary. It's not some sort of hyperbole to say that the world hangs in the balance. It does. And so that's why we're here today. Now, she's very sensitive, of course, to politics, and so should the legislature be. That's democracy. Hochul is underwater, and New York's drowning. Going to go down more if she continues to do the Trump energy agenda. We're here to tell the legislature, hell no to that. Stop it. Don't let her do this.
7: Claire Valdez, Assemblywoman.
12: So much for being here today and joining us in this fight against climate rollbacks and rollbacks to our CLCPA. It is unconscionable that in a moment when we have a climate denier in the White House who is scaling back the ambition and the necessity of building out public renewable energy, that we have a governor, a Democratic governor, who is saying, okay, let's build the NESE pipeline, let's roll back, let's expand our gas infrastructure, and let's take a step back from the CLCPA, the most ambitious climate law and climate agenda this country has seen. We have to fight back. The Democratic Party is supposed to be the party of science. We're supposed to be the party that believes in climate change and it is going to take, that is going to take the scale of that crisis seriously. And if we don't do that, if we step back in this moment, what is the difference between the Democratic Party and the Republican Party in New York State? If Kathy Hochul is going to be more invested in her donors than in the people who are experiencing climate chaos, who are experiencing flooding and wildfire smoke and asthma rates that are unconscionable in New York State, this is a moment for her to decide which side she's on. So thank you all for being here. Thank you for holding the line in this moment. Our communities are the ones that are experiencing climate chaos. We're the ones that are on the front lines, whose homes will be destroyed, whose families will suffer. The billionaire class always has a parachute to get out. We're the ones who have to continue living on this planet. We're the ones who have to save it. We're the ones who have to save it for the next seven generations. I know we can do it together when we organize. So thank you for being here. Thank you for holding the line. Let's protect the CLCP. Build public renewable energy, and let's make New York State yes.
7: Aviv Kresh, Climate Defiance.
9: We've seen an unprecedented crackdown on activists by the Trump administration, working to frame climate activists, Palestine activists, any kind of activism at all as terrorism. Just 2 weeks ago, when we were up here in Albany, we experienced the same kind of repression. We were all charged with misdemeanors, which is an unprecedented act in Albany. Protesters basically never get misdemeanors. And it was pretty clear that Kathy Hochul is working to repress us, working to use the same tactics as the Trump administration to repress us.
7: Michael Greenberg, Climate Defiance.
13: Climate arsonist was selling out New York because the fossil fuel industry spent $17 million to influence her, and she is not smart enough to have opinions of her own. Kathy Hochul is not an evil genius. Kathy Hochul is a blundering buffoon. Our organizer confronted her last week, Aviv, at a fundraiser where people paid up to $50,000 a plate to be there. And when he confronted her, she didn't even know what to say because there was no lobbyist whispering in her ear at that moment. So she just stood there smiling, an empty suit, Joe Biden with lipstick. The first time Kathy Hochul has shown herself to be a climate criminal. A couple years ago, she vetoed a law that would stop deforestation imported into New York State through our products. She vetoed it. Let's fast forward. Congestion pricing was going into effect at $15. Then she stopped it in its tracks because she had a conversation with a diner owner who said he was worried about car traffic getting to his diner from New Jersey. Never mind that the diner was across the street from Grand Central Station. $15 congestion pricing, and only after tremendous uproar brought it back at a reduced $9. It was literally a three-fifths compromise. Kathy Hochul just signed into law the Williams-NESE pipeline to transport outrageous. Now, Kathy Hochul is trying to roll back the CLCPA. This is so unpopular, it couldn't pass through normal legislation, so she is inserting it into the budget using the budget as a Trojan horse. Kathy Hochul is trying to undo this law that was signed in 2019 by Andrew Cuomo. Hochul is worse on climate than Cuomo. He's not particularly known for controlling his emissions. Here we are going to hold the grinding down business as usual. We are stopping these climate criminals in their tracks, and we will keep coming back.
7: This has been Mark Dunley for the Hudson Mohawk Magazine. So we still don't know yet what the governor is planning to do in the budget. Advocates kind of have given up that they're able to block the bad action. And what they're now focused on is trying to get $3 billion in additional funding for climate action in this year's budget. We'll keep you up to date as to what's going on.
8: Next, we have our peace segment, and Mark talks with Mabel Leon about the Grannies for Peace annual Mother's Day vigil at the Tulip Festival in Albany's Washington Park.
7: We're talking with Mabel Leon, who, among her many activist endeavors, is also involved with Grannies for Peace. And every year, the Grannies for Peace do a peace vigil as part of the Tulip Festival in Washington Park, showing up on Saturday. So, you know, Mabel, why are Grannies for Peace doing Mother's Day vigil, and what are some of the key issues this year you'll be addressing?
14: Well, as you just mentioned, we've done one every year for many, many years at the Tulip Festival. And this is really dedicated to mothers all over the world, because one of the and grandmothers, what we understand is that mothers and grandmothers all over the world want the same thing for their children and grandchildren, and they want to have peace so that they don't have bombs dropping on their heads. And the focus this year, basically, the premise is always peace. This year, the theme is diplomacy, not war. And we have listed several countries that there are problems with, many times involving the United States: Iran, Cuba, Gaza, Lebanon, Venezuela, and Ukraine. In fact, the very militant policies of this administration are causing harm throughout the world. And as we always know, the harm is felt by everyone. We are having inflation, higher gas prices, higher food prices, but countries around the world that are poor are having dire effects. So let me start with Iran. The war that was begun by President Trump was a war of choice with an ill-defined goal. And you can't reach a goal unless you have one, and you can't get out unless you know what you're negotiating on. And this has been an ever-changing theme. The results of the war in Iran have caused harm all over the world. And this was an illegal, unnecessary war, and it needs to end immediately. And, you know, we talk about economic effects, but people have been killed, and these are civilians. So let me move on to Cuba. Cuba is a source of, it's in my heart, because I've gone to Cuba many times and I actually have family there, and there has been a 60-year blockade of Cuba, and now the Trump administration is blockading the delivery of oil. Without oil, Cuba can't have electricity, delivery of water. It has affected hospitals, schools, and residences, and there's now a shortage of food. Babies have died that were in incubators. This is an inhumane policy, and Cuba looks at Cuba as, President Trump looks at Cuba as a piece of real estate. Gaza. Gaza suffered genocide. and Trump took credit for doing a ceasefire. But every single day that ceasefire is violated by Israel and more Gazans are killed, and there's an inadequate amount of humanitarian aid being delivered, and the Israeli government is attacking the West Bank, and Israel wants to expand and take over. This cannot be allowed. Lebanon, here again, Israel is the tremendous aggressor, and 1 million people have been displaced, so many civilians killed. They keep saying they're going after Hezbollah, but they're bombing apartment houses and they're demanding that everybody evacuate. This has to stop. Venezuela, an example of an imperialistic action in which the Trump administration kidnapped the leader of Venezuela, and he's in a United States jail, and made a deal with the government that was left. And the focus is oil for U.S., and no oil allowed to go to Cuba. And finally, we end up with Ukraine. Ukraine was invaded by Russia. They have endured a very difficult war and attacks on civilians for 5 years. They keep fighting, and the United States does not support them. And Trump bragged about the fact in one day he'd have a peace arrangement with Ukraine. Well, no peace follows Trump. So I'm going to end with a flyer that is going to be dispersed by Grannies for Peace members into the crowd at Tulip Fest. And it refers to the astronauts' trip.
7: Recently visited the moon.
14: Yes, they visited the moon, and they had a vision of our Earth as one place. If only we could come together as one place. And in this flyer, Maud makes a strong, strong statement that we can't get to one world when we put all our money into military and use force to take whatever we want. So this is a plea for just diplomacy and for peace.
7: So what time will Grannies for Peace be there on Saturday?
14: We're going to be there from 1 to 2 in a shaded area to the right of the Moses statue. And we invite people to join with us and come. And it is a very beautiful celebration with all the tulips blooming, and it's a free event. And so there are all kinds of people that are there with their children. And I hope that our message will reach people. And happy Mother's Day to all the mothers and grandmothers in the world.
7: So how do we, solve all these problems, particularly with, the Republican Party seems to basically disintegrate it and does whatever, Donald Trump does. And while maybe the Democrats will take control of Congress, or the House at least, in the fall elections, we're still months away from that. So what can people be doing now to change this thing?
14: Well, I think that, I'm an activist, so I'm going to make a call to action. Whenever there is a demonstration, come. And we need to be contacting our legislators and telling them to take a stand. Yes, the Republicans have been rolling over, acting like they're not doing their jobs at all. But many Democrats have not been standing up with enough force either. And it is only when the populace demands that we will get action. So I'm telling people, I think most people know that there are a lot of problems. So act on it and do something and contribute to peace.
7: And last 30 seconds, what about, you know, you mentioned Cuba. What message do you leave about Cuba?
14: Well, Cuba has sent more doctors around the world than the UN. They have responded to every major crisis. Cuba's not the enemy. Cuba gives free education and free health care to its citizens, something I wish we do here. So let's not attack Cuba. Hands off Cuba, hands off Iran, hands off Gaza, hands off Lebanon, hands off Venezuela, and support Ukraine.
7: Thank you very much, Mabel Leon, Grannies of Peace, Mother's Day on Saturday, Tulip Park Festival. And this has been Mark Dunlay for the Hudson Mohawk Magazine. So there's media reports out today that Trump and Iran are close to signing a one-page memo to end the so-called war in Iran, though a lot of issues seem to remain open for further negotiations. And frankly, from what I get from the media reports, it would seem that Iran certainly won a lot more out of negotiations than Mr. Trump did. But for those just tuning in, I'm Mark Dunlay.
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8: In this week's On the Brink and Fighting Back, Rosemary Mayo talks with Phyllis Jordan about the effects of the Supreme Court's recent ruling nullifying the Civil Rights Era Voting Rights Bill.
15: For all right, so how nervous are you about the midterm elections? Trump is pretty open about his efforts to suppress voting or to delay. The latest thing is that we delay elections so that everybody can redistrict to their heart's delight and then go back to voting. How optimistic are you that we're going to have meaningful midterms?
16: I go back and forth between being incredibly pessimistic and then recognizing that often what Trump tries to do, he fails at miserably because he's got it just because. So for whatever reasons, he's not that effective at what he tries to do. But I do worry that he's going to suppress the vote or interrupt the vote, or that there's going to be some sort of terrorist attack a month before the election, which he'll call off the election. I am very worried about what he's going to do. And I hope the courts, including the Supreme Court, will stop the worst of that activity. But I'm not.
15: Do you see voters responding? The mass protests that are held like monthly now have gotten bigger and bigger. Is that enough? Is that a sign that any other politician in Congress or in the White House must pay attention to it? Do you have hope?
16: I don't think the White House is paying one lick of attention to it. I do think that congressmen are paying attention to it. They talk to their voters. They're seeing their poll numbers, are seeing Trump's poll numbers. You know, there's a lot of places, surprising places. Texas, James Tallarico is now leading either one of the Republican candidates. You know, so there's a lot of, you know, I think Iowa, there's looks like a Democrat is doing well. there's a lot, and Kansas is a new candidate for Senate. Alaska, the Democratic candidate for Senate, is leading.
15: Mm-hmm.
16: Everyone who's in Congress can see these numbers, and everyone in the House is facing re-election, so they're going to see this. You know, do they hope that Trump will somehow save them by messing with the election? Or, I don't know where these.
15: I'm amazed to switch from the court to Congress for 1 minute. How do nothing this Congress has been. Very little has passed. Right. Has anything since the Trump tax?
16: No, I don't think so. And it's kind of astounding. They've got a threefer. Yeah. They've got the Senate, the House, and the White House, and they can't get more done. I mean, think about Biden. For all the criticism of Biden, he had basically the same numbers. He had like a 51 or a 50-50 Senate. He had a very close House. He got huge bills passed. This Congress is not doing that.
15: Okay, I want to go back to a topic that we had at the very beginning. I should tell my listeners I'm so into this conversation I've neglected for those of you who are kind of tuning in midstream. This is Rosemary Armeo with Beyond the Brink, and I'm talking with my old journalism colleague and writer and thinker, Phyllis Jordan, who
16: you keep calling me old.
15: Oh, I just mean like from long ago, for a long endurance. She's very young at heart. Yeah, experience we don't value in this country anymore in politics, do we? And that's what you have. So I want to bring you back, Phyllis, to something we began talking about at the very beginning, and that is racism in any way, can you agree with the court that racism has subsided, especially in the South, that protections that we thought we needed after Jim Crow and the offenses of that period are not needed anymore because we've advanced? We had a black president. We have lots of black members in the caucus now, in the congressional caucuses. So protections by the court are not needed. Is there anything to that idea at all?
16: I mean, certainly the situation for black people is better than it was in, say, 1965, in terms of getting to go to higher education. Every college is open to black people, getting to pursue higher, law degrees, and there's 10,000 elected black officials versus I don't know how many there were in 1965, but in the thing I read in 1981, there was 1,500. Mm-hmm. So certainly things are better than they were. You can't say it's like 1965, but you also can't say there's no racism. I mean, that's ridiculous. And, I'm not black. I can't speak to what that feels like. But, you see it every day, all the time. And, to think that we had remedies that worked, that led to voter parity, voter turnout parity between black and white people in 2008 and 2012, and we're like, oh, good, we're done. It's
15: we're
16: just fit. Kind of
15: we're
16: a
15: finished.
16: Ridiculous. Yeah,
15: yeah,
16: that's we're it.
15: Finished.
16: We're done. Racism is passed.
15: Solved.
16: And then there's always, these racial slurs are just coming back. The kids think they're cool, and it's like when I was a kid, anybody who used a racial slur was considered like, an idiot.
15: Low life. They were just rude and wrong, and they were reprimanded. Now it's acceptable. Racism
16: it's sort of funny. People think it's funny.
15: Ugh.
16: It's like it's not funny.
15: You mentioned access to colleges, but that also may be impacted by Trump administration policies like the end of affirmative action supported by the Supreme Court,
16: right.
15: No relief for loans, student loans, which adversely affects minority students more.
16: Right.
15: And again, I point out that there are two white people talking about this on this program because it's dangerous for black professionals, especially
16: right.
15: those working
16: yeah.
15: for state institutions or government institutions to come and talk openly about this. This is not, to me, a multicultural society that makes all people welcome. Oh, I sound so woke.
16: What are you doing?
15: Yeah, what am I doing? Oh, I do love how the court, Alito especially, regards himself as colorblind. That's what he calls it. And instead of kowtowing to minorities as he sees it, he wants to treat everyone the same. And he sees our existing laws, the ones that he's pulling apart, as unfair to whites. I've never seen whites get really an unfair advantage in this country. Can you think of anything I'm not?
16: Yeah, I mean, it's really appalling that that's the position and that there's no recognition of the disadvantages that Black and Latino people face in this country, and that somehow white people are disadvantaged. And, you know, one, going back to this decision on the Voting Rights Act, it's astounding that the amendments of the Constitution they use to topple, to gut the Voting Rights Act are the 14th and the 15th Amendments, which were specifically passed to protect Black people, to provide rights for Black people. And they're
15: very good point. Very good point.
16: Yeah, I mean, it's just it's nonsense on stilts. It's turning things upside down because they feel like people are being disadvantaged. And how are they being disadvantaged? These people are on their Supreme Court. You know, what sort of disadvantage have they faced in their lives?
15: Yeah, this is such racism that we're seeing, and the kinds of things you're talking about, racial slurs becoming common even and acceptable now. It all comes from the White House. It's just, it's kind of depressing to watch it, I think.
16: Well, I just don't understand how our country reelected him.
15: We've talked about this.
16: Yes. I just don't get it.
15: A felon. His policies were known, and this term has just been supported by Project 2025 has just been devastating, fast and cutting right into some of the institutions and policies that we've held for so long. Do you see us coming back from this?
16: Yes, I see we have to. I don't know that we completely come back. You know, after World War II, before World War II, England, Britain, Great Britain was a world power. Afterwards, it was not. I mean, we may never regain our international position we had, the position of trust that we had with people overseas. We may never regain that. But I feel like, you know, we're at our 250th birthday of the Declaration of Independence. We have a tradition of democracy here, even though that democracy was denied to women for the first century. It was denied to Black people for, I mean, they could vote in by after the Civil War, but they couldn't vote
15: really,
16: probably till like 65. We have a tradition of democracy. We have inculcated in all of us that we want to be a better society. And I just have to feel that we're going to turn it around.
7: So there's quite a few comments in the media today about the level of personal insults that Justice Alito is firing off against Justice Jackson for her blistering dissent in this case. Also, the governor of Louisiana apparently unilaterally has postponed, canceled the six House elections for Congress. That was scheduled to take place on May 16th, even though voting had already started. So still quite a chaotic situation down there in Louisiana.
8: And in this next segment, we hear from leaders at Indivisible about what inspired their work, how they support community voices, and what it takes to create meaningful change in Albany.
17: Today, I spoke with a leader from Indivisible, a nonprofit organization working to support community voices and civic engagement here in Albany. We talked about what issues they're addressing and what real change looks like from their perspective.
18: My name is Layla Kios, and I am the operational lead for Indivisible Albany.
19: My name is Mariana Ashlug. I am the organizing chair for Indivisible Albany. And for No Kings 3, I'm also the community liaison.
20: Could you give me a little bit overview of what Indivisible is? What is the core mission that drives your organization?
18: Indivisible was started after Trump won the first election, and it is a grassroots, nonviolent organization whose main purpose is to organize the community around issues of importance. Our main goal is to preserve and promote democracy here at home.
20: From your perspective, why is this bottom-up approach more effective in today's political climate?
19: Change happens when we unify and have a strong front. And at the end of the day, there are more of us, as in we the people, than there are of those who try to strip away our human rights, human dignity, or even circumvent the Constitution. As we see this lack of faith and trust in political systems, and it's for a reason, right? Because for years now, we have been dealing with the repercussions of lack of action or lack of foreplanning of what to anticipate. Hardest part is unifying everyone who has no reason to believe in a bigger future, right? Because at this point, it's literally just daily survival day after day with what this administration and its cronies are throwing at us. But grassroots organizing yields results. We have already yielded results that really show that grassroots organizing gets results and maintains protections for our communities that we're trying to protect.
20: There are thousands of Indivisible groups across the country. How does the Albany chapter balance the national agenda with the specific needs and political landscape of New York's capital region?
18: Yeah, I can answer that. So one of the things that we do here in Indivisible Albany is we look at issues that have significant local impact. And I can tell you one of the issues that we're working on right now is the Flock, F-L-O-C-K, Flock camera systems, which is a nationwide problem, but here locally has become a growing problem. So Flock is a surveillance system that has been gaining ground in the United States and is very much embedded with the Trump administration's goal to create a police state so that the government knows what you're doing, when you're doing it, where you're doing it, et cetera. So for Flock, the right to privacy and

0: issues that your team is currently pushing?
1: Budget season is always kind of crazy because a lot of things get attached to the budget and legislative-wise. Our biggest focus right now is probably the New York for All Act because we are seeing in real time immigrant communities terrorized by this administration. We need to give our immigrant neighbors resources in order to defend themselves from that. So the New York for All Act would restrict, obviously, state and local resources from being used for federal immigration purposes. So it really minimizes that collaboration. I believe this one is also where it would create a legal fund for immigrants that need legal representation, because immigration as a specialty is a specialty where there are just not enough lawyers. So we need more lawyers. You need more lawyers, then you need more funding to obtain those lawyers so that people have adequate representation, especially with this regime where they're denied access to lawyers routinely. Is it prevents our neighboring counties from doing the same thing. So right now, Albany County as a county might not cooperate with ICE, but Rensselaer County has a 287G agreement with ICE. And people move around, right? I mean, you know, if you're an Albany County resident, but you go over there into Rensselaer County for whatever reason, now you have the police department over there collaborating with ICE. So it would create broader protections for our immigrant friends and neighbors so that they are not worried about leaving their house and going from place A, where they feel safe, to place B, where the police are actively working with. You know, it would help ensure protections for our community at large.
0: Can you give an example of a workshop, campaign, or event you've done recently?
2: So Indivisible Albany was involved in getting Avelo Airlines to drop their DHS contract. So within Albany, we had a coalition of which other Indivisible chapters had also joined into, as well as other community groups. But the priority of this was to keep raising a public awareness, as a lot of people in our area did not know the of the DHS contract that Avelo Airlines had entered into. There was also no public awareness even raised from like a county level until we started, we as an Indivisible Albany started chirping, as it were. We had letter writing campaigns. We had call your county representatives. We were contacting Senator Fahey's office regarding like the Safe Air Act. And also we were protesting outside of Albany County Airport every single month. However, with all those public awareness campaign aspects, I think the tipping point for Albany specifically really came when we started our FOIL campaign, right? Our Freedom of Information, and trying to get our hands on the Avelo contract with Albany County or even further Albany City, right? When we were denied or we did not get the FOIL or like, you know, even our request acknowledged, let alone like the contract, we took it upon ourselves to go to the county legislature meetings. And it was really there that we allowed ourselves and our members to really publicly denounce like Avelo Airlines, the impact that they was having, not only on our community, but the fact that it was abusing our tax dollars, that it was complicit in racist, fascist regime policy. And we were actually able to sway some of the county legislators, to actually even put forth resolutions that even just recently passed to reaffirm their commitment to protect the communities of which they were elected to represent.
0: Can you tell me what personally motivated you to join or lead this organization?
1: For me personally, it was I can't sit at home and do nothing. So in the first Trump administration, I was not actively engaged with organization. Like I would, you know, I'd certainly support other organizations doing the work, but I wasn't doing the work. this time around, because I knew that the abuses would be immeasurable, I'm a child of an immigrant, and I was not going to just stress about it. So for me, the

0: The option was sit home, rage and rage cry about it and be full of anxiety, or get out and do something about it. Because if I'm doing something, it makes me feel better and it makes me feel that change is possible, right? Because if everybody got out of their house and went and they did something, you know, it becomes a lot harder for this regime to implement their plan.
1: When Donald Trump won the second time, when the first major protest happened in Albany specifically, it was called Hands Off, and I believe it was in April. I just knew that the energy of the crowd was something that I would be willing to assist with.
0: Once people start to understand that they have access to levers of power outside of the ballot box, that is a really successful way to make them feel that they do have power. And it's not so difficult to exercise. And once you start exercising it, you will start to see the changes that you want in your community.
2: My name is Holly Lee, reporting for Hudson Mohawk Magazine.
3: Yes, it wasn't a segment. It was a segment by Gael Yee of UAlbany. I think it's interesting that many of the people active with Indivisible have not been your longstanding activists in the Capital District.
4: And we finish today's show by following volunteers and researchers as they sample the eel population as a way of understanding the health of these waterways. And this story first aired in 2021.
5: The Hudson River Eel Project is about monitoring eel populations, yes. But another really big piece of it is community engagement and the people side of things. I mentioned that we have 14 sampling sites that this is just one of, and we have hundreds of volunteers each year that come out and get involved in real research, in stewardship in their local communities. I'm Sarah Mount, science educator with the New York State Department of Environmental Conservation.
6: Beth Schroeder, I'm just a volunteer.
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8: I'm Jeff Warnick from the DEC Press Office.
5: This is one sampling site of 14 sampling sites from Staten Island to Troy. So we're at the furthest north along the Hudson River estuary, where we have teams of volunteers, whether it's students, community members, whoever it may be, school groups, scout troops, that kind of thing, checking nets in their local waterway to see how many eels are coming in each spring. So we're at one of those sites, like I said, the furthest north, Post and Kill and Troy. Before we go it down and check the net itself, we can take a look at some eels. So you can see how small we're talking about. So we're trying to catch young eels that are just arriving from the ocean, fresh from the ocean, and they're see-through at this life stage. So they're called glass eels, and they're see-through to help them camouflage in the big open ocean. And once they come into fresh water, they start to gain pigment pretty quickly, and then they'll start to look like your more classic eel that you might picture when you think of an eel. And these freshwater habitats is where they actually spend most of their time before they go out to the ocean to spawn.
6: Because it's hard to imagine, you know, from these little teeny things, how big they get.
5: Yeah. So these small glass eels, these little 2-inch see-through noodle-looking things, can grow to be 3 or 4 feet long in 20 or more years of time spent in a stream like the Post and Kill where we are today, eating and growing and hanging out until something tells them that it's ready to go back out to the ocean to spawn. And then they only spawn once and die. And we can head down to the creek and see if we have any eels in the net today.
6: It's an absolutely gorgeous river. There's a beautiful waterfall right upstream. In the middle of downtown Troy, the Hudson is right down there. It's very rocky around here, beautiful, but there is a lot of trash around here. And one of our little fantasies is to get a community group to come and clean up this whole riverfront here. It would be good to do. But it's an amazing spot. A lot of fishermen still up above.
4: So what is the setup process?
5: So We're going to check, get in the stream and check this net right here. What we're getting together is the data binder. So we're going to record all of our data in the data binder, and an air thermometer and a water thermometer so we can get our environmental conditions for the day. And then we're going to head into the stream with a bucket and open up the net and see if we have any eels. These are herring eggs right here on the net. So sometimes, so the net is specially designed to only catch small eels, and it will not catch anything bigger than the size of a pencil. So it's not going to catch any herring. But sometimes herring use the substrate of the net as a place to spawn. So we do sometimes see eggs on the wings of the net, on the sides of the net. Okay, so we're just untying these knots. The moment of truth. Are there eels in the net? Yep. Yep. Yep. You want to take a look, Garrett? You want to do the look through here? I saw at least an elver, which is a slightly older eel. So glass eels are the ones that are see-through, that are just arriving from the ocean. And elvers are eels that have been in the stream system for a year or two. So they're still small, but they're fully pigmented and they're bigger than the glass eels.
7: Well, we're looking down into this and I'm seeing at least three elvers, a couple of darters, and I do see a glass eel as well. So we're okay for today.
5: So Garrett's looking through all the folds of the net, because the eels will be down at the very bottom of the trap, like in the seams. Because the eels are benthic. They live under rocks and on the bottom of the river, so they're just looking for cover. They'll be down at the very bottom of the trap. So you have to really look closely, look through all the folds of the net to try to see where the eels are. So what we'll do next is we're going to tie the net up, and we'll identify and count the fish once we're done closing the net up so that it's set for the next day.
0: One more. Two, six.
5: There we go. The last knot, this is the most important. We're pulling the net tight so that it's nice and open and inviting for some more eels to swim in for the next day.
8: How do the eels get in the net?
5: The eels are swimming against the current. So a lot of the times when people see this net, they think it's facing the wrong way, right? Because it's going against the flow. But eels, since they're coming upriver and upstream, the net is facing towards, so we're on the creek, it's facing towards the Hudson River, which is where the eels are coming from, with the current flowing down on the net. And then there's two long wings that guide the eels into the mouth of the net here, which Garrett is cleaning off. Thank you, Garrett. And then into the trap end of the net, which inside the trap there's a funnel. So it works in the way that the eels swim in through the funnel. And then there's only one tiny, you know, small hole way out. It's very hard for them to find their way back out, especially because that funnel is actually suspended up. Because eels are benthic, they instinctually swim down. So they're not going to find their way back out. And before you get to the trap, there's a quarter-inch exclusion mesh. So nothing bigger than the size of a pencil is going to wind up in the trap itself.
8: The eels are so tiny. They're going against the current. The current, you can hear it. It's pretty heavy. How are they making it against the current?
5: So they're stronger swimmers than you might think, but they also use every advantage that they possibly can. They ride the tides, and when the tide is going out, they'll hunker down, and then when the tide is going in, they'll go upstream. So now we're going to look at our catch. So first in the net is one elver, and these are older eels that have been in the system for at least a year. So this would have come in last year or the year before from the ocean. You can see it's bigger than the glass eel and fully pigmented. We call those elvers at this life stage, but they're still small. When they're bigger, though, they would be called yellow eels. Two, three. So is that four total darters?
0: Mm-hmm.
5: One banded killifish.
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I don't know what's going to happen. I'm not sure that I want to. No. If I could plan my life, I wouldn't want to live it. I probably don't want to live it anyway. I know that the characters in the story can be either real or imaginary, and that after they are all dead, it won't make any difference. If imaginary beings die an imaginary death, they will be dead nonetheless. You think that you can create a history of what has been. Present artifacts, a clutch of letters, a sachet and a dressing table drawer. But that's not what's at the heart of the tale. The problem is that what drives the tale will not survive the tale. As the room dims and the sound of voices fades, you understand that the world and all in it will soon cease to be. You believe that it will begin again. You point to other lives, but their world was never yours.

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5: Yo, yo, yo, yo, yo, yo, yo, people, party people, all the party people in the house, all of my minions, all of my disciples, see me, feel me, touch me, heal me. Welcome to the May edition of Rancho Thatchmo. This is the month where people, big people die, big people get born, the world is turning back on, as it happens to be, as is often the case. Thatcher can't be here this month because he has been pulled out of retirement from his former intelligence job, and he has been asked to head the team on Operation Kevin, and he has gone down south of the border to Central America to topple a despot using nothing but match heads, massage oil, and turmeric. And he's got to take this guy down. But if there was ever anybody who could do it with that, it is him. So I'm going to roll right into it this month here on WGXC during our 10th anniversary. I actually had a trip last month where I went down to the swamp, so I'm going to start playing a couple of wild soundy field recording-y things. I, you know, the owls hoot during the day and the birds tweet at night, which blew my little mind, but coming out of the truck to the shack after supper one night, it's dark.